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0: Music director Natalie Stutzmann conducted the Atlanta Symphony Orchestra in that concert performance of the Symphony No. 8 by Dmitri Shostakovich. Jeremy Toos is the ASO producer and recording engineer. The assistant recording engineer is Dan Carey Bailey, who together with Jeremy Toos also does post-production. Some of the commentary for this program was based on notes by Noel Morris. WABE's post-production is by Douglas Bell. And I'm Lois Brotzes. 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
3: This is the Composer's Datebook for September 27th. I'm John Burge. In September of 2001, the American composer Elliot Carter was just a few months shy of his 93rd birthday, but still busy composing new works, both large and small. On today's date that year, Carter's Cello Concerto received its premiere with cellist Yo-Yo Ma and Daniel Barenboim conducting the Chicago Symphony. Carter's music is technically challenging for performers, and its complexity can make it equally challenging for audiences, especially at first hearing. Despite all that, Carter's comments on his music were usually quite straightforward. In this score, he said, "I have tried to find meaningful personal ways of revealing the cello's vast array of wonderful possibilities. My concerto was introduced by the soloist alone, playing a frequently interrupted cantilena that presents ideas later to be expanded into movements." A month after its premiere, Yo-Yo Ma, Daniel Barenboim, and the Chicago Symphony brought the new work to Carnegie Hall. And the New York Times reviewer, Anthony Tomasini, wrote, "For all its complexities, the cello part has a rhapsodic improvisatory quality. At its conclusion, when Mr. Carter, who is 92, climbed the steps to the stage with a cane to steady him, he received a prolonged standing ovation." Composer's Datebook is produced by APM, American Public Media, in collaboration with the American Composers Forum, reminding you that all music was once new.

0: 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Also, Brown Eyed Soul from Sonny and the Sunliners, remembering roots rocker Doug Somm, and Los Tex Maniacs' new take on tradition. Plus, Freddie Fender, the Texas Playboys, and Sam the Sham. I'm Nick Spitzer. 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
3: 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I'm your host, John White. This month we are featuring concerts given by the Georgian Chamber Players. The Georgian Chamber Players was formed by principal players of the Atlanta Symphony Orchestra in 1984 in order to perform masterpieces of the chamber repertoire with their Atlanta Symphony Orchestra colleagues and world-renowned guest instrumentalist. Tonight's program was given on January 26, 2025 at Trinity Presbyterian Church. First, we will hear Ludwig van Beethoven's Sonata for Violin and Piano, No. 4, in A minor, Opus 23.

Violinist Lauren Roth and pianist Julie Coucheron have just performed Beethoven's Sonata for Violin and Piano No. 4. To close the concert by the Georgian Chamber Players, we will hear Johannes Brahms' Piano Quartet No. 1 in G minor, Opus 25.

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0: Brahms Piano Quartet No. 1 in G minor has closed this concert by the Georgian Chamber Players. David Kusharan, violin, Xinwei Shi, viola, Guan Wang, cello, and Elizabeth Pridgen, piano. The concert was given January 26, 2025, at Trinity Presbyterian Church and was recorded by Joel Simmons. 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
3: This is American Roots. San Antonio, Texas is a river city, home to a mingling of Mexican, German, Anglo, and African-American cultures. With its conjunto and accordion festivals, San Antonio is best known for Tejano music and its many great squeeze box players. We'll hear the conjunto sound and speak with one of its greatest musicians, the late Flaco Jimenez.
4: I communicate with my accordion. I cry with it, and the accordion cries with me. Oh, yeah, squeeze it all the time.
3: The Mexican-American music tradition stretches from South Texas to East Los Angeles. It turned toward R&B with brown-eyed soul bands like Sonny and the Sunliners.
5: We went to East L.A. with the Sunliners. It was like the Beatles getting there. We were like royalty. And all the Chicanos had lived around there. And this is the children of the migrant workers. They weren't allowed to speak Spanish, so they didn't relate to the Spanish music. They related to what we did.
3: It's Henry Perillo, also known as Little Henry Lee, former organist with Sonny and the Sunliners, kingpins of the Chicano soul scene. The San Antonio sound also includes blues, country, rock, and more, with artists this hour, Freddie Fender, Sam the Sham, and T-Bone Walker. Get on the road with the Flaco Jimenez classic, Ay Te Dejo in San Antonio. It's about a man who calls himself a rancher, a gambler, and a rambler. But he suspects his fun-loving woman is a rambler, too, and has also given her affections to others. And so he vows, I'm going to leave you in San Antonio on America.

Uno, dos, one, two, tres, cuatro.

The sisters Darcy, Rosella, and Mary Arvizo out in East Los Angeles, 1965, singing the New Orleans classic from Jesse Hill, Oop Oop A Doo, showing love that Chicanos had for New Orleans R&B and that Highway 90 sound that extended westward from San Antonio to the large migrant communities of Los Angeles. Before that, Texan Sam Samudio, 1965, as Sam the Sham in Memphis at Sam Phillips Recording Studio, getting that amazing backbeat on Woolly Bully, a massive hit that combined dance instruction and tips on how to not be L7, square, that is, with precautionary tales of the mythic chupacabra, two big horns and a woolly jaw. These days, Sam's a preacher man. I guess he left the Woolly Bully and Big Bad Wolf behind. Back in San Antonio, Tejanos and white Texans alike grew up hearing local bluesmen at Eastside juke joints. Aaron T-Bone Walker in Dallas was a favorite on the radio for his punchy guitar work, jump blues, and shuffles, like Papa Ain't Salt on American Roots.

0: Yame Voy, Now I'm Going. That's the song Ain't That a Shame. The late Freddie Fender from the LP Canciones de Mi Barrio, Songs from My Hood, including tunes from Fats Domino, a favorite source for him along with other black artists. Freddie Fender grew up as Baldemar Huerta in the Rio Grande border town San Benito and was influential on the San Antonio sound, first as a solo artist, then as a Texas Tornado and member of Los Super 7. We've got Freddie Fender's crossover to country music later in the show. In a minute, we're back with Conjunto Accordion hero Flaco Jimenez when American Roots returns.
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0: This is American Roots, our program San Antonio Sounds.
3: The late Flaco Jimenez was the most influential Tex-Mex accordion player of his time. Flaco got his chops from his father, Santiago Jimenez Sr., who helped invent conjunto music from rancheras and polkas. Flaco was born in San Antonio in 1939 and began performing with his father at age 7. As a teen, he formed Los Caminantes and became a local legend. By the 1970s, Flaco was driving the San Antonio sound into music's mainstream, collaborating with Ry Cooter, the Rolling Stones, Linda Ronstadt, and especially Doug Song, with whom he formed the Grammy-winning supergroup Texas Tornadoes. I talked to Flaco about his friends, his sound, and his name.
4: My dad was called Flaco Jimenez. Skinny or slim. He did a lot of recordings under that name. And then in the late 40s, he started recording under Santiago Jimenez. He told me, you know, I think you are going to be Flaco Jimenez now. What a present, what a gift. He used to bring me around all the time to his dances. I knew how to play his style. So I sat in. I couldn't reach the microphone. So what they did is just put a beer case where the microphone was. So I just stepped up there and reached.

0: Now, I was listening from the late 50s to some fabulous songs here that you do back when. You got a lot of youthful spirit, Flaco.
1: At that time, I was around 15 years old. Started recording with Los Caminantes.
0: Caminantes. How would you translate that? Ramblers?
1: The Travelers.
0: The Travelers. Okay.
1: Yes. You were close, man. It was hard recording at that time because just imagine just one microphone hanging from some string or whatever. But it's got some charisma in there that they leave in there because I think that too perfect is too much.

We did one that was, I would say, a hit in San Antonio, Mis Penas, My Pains. Like, a hit was about selling 500 records at that time.

0: Now, some of the songs you've made, some that your father's made, they are in that corrido, that story tradition. I wondered if you could say a little bit about Un Mojado Sin Licencia.
1: It means wet bag without a license.
0: A man trying to cross that border.
1: Yeah, which he did. But then he got tangled with some chick over here. Uh-oh, this chick is too bossy, man. So I'll just go back to Mexico and ahí te miro. See you later.
0: It's got a really a humorous take.
1: Yes, it's a humorous song.

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1: You do a wonderful duet with Linda Ronstadt, El Puente Roto, The Broken Bridge.
0: Oh, yes. I was just scared to death, man. I mean, you know, like being close to her, you know, but she was a real good guide.

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1: Prenda del alma is like a goodbye song. 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
1: Big yes. I communicate with my accordion. 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

Brenda de Alma, Flaco Jimenez, singing about a soulful love and talking about his life in love with the Tejano accordion. He spoke to us from his hometown, San Antonio, Texas. And here's Flaco playing soulful country with Ry Cooder, the 1976 LP Chicken Skin Music. It's a country classic. He'll have to go on American Roots.

0: Sonny and the Sunliners, the definitive band of San Antonio's soul scene from the 1960s onward. Got You on My Mind, a song written by doo-wop arrangers Howard Biggs and Joe Thomas in the early 50s, became a South Louisiana standard after the 1963 release from swamp pop band Cookie and the Cupcakes on Gin Records. Encouraged by Cajun producer Huey Moe out of Winnie, Texas, the Chicano Soulsters channeled their French counterparts on that one. We're back with the story of Brown Eyed Soul from Sonny and the Sunliners when American Roots returns.
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0: I'm Nick Spitzer, and this is American Roots. In 1959, a group of San Antonio Chicano teenagers formed Sonny and the Sunliners, led by Sonny Ozuna. They called it the Highway 90 Sound, in reference to the stretch of asphalt connecting New Orleans to their home. Playing record hops, the Sunliners wore matching suits and pomaded the hair like their R&B idols. But they crooned, sometimes in Spanish, with a distinctly Mexican-American take.

0: and Huey Moe released the Sunliners cover of Little Willie John's Talk to Me in 1963, and the song quickly rose to number 3 on the charts. The Sunliners took that Highway 90 sound all the way to American Bandstand, East L.A., and migrant Chicano communities nationwide. We hung out with keyboard player and singer Little Henry Lee Parrillo, and other Sunliners performed together as the West Side Chicano Soul Review. Here's the late Rudy T.
1: My name is Rudy T. Gonzalez. I started with Rudy and the Reno Bobs, and that's the only band that I've really been with. Some of my first recordings was I Cry Cry in the 57. And then later on in the early 60s, 61, 62, I did Spanish rock and roll songs like The Twist, Tossing and Turning.
2: Pasé la noche sin dormir.

I started with a conjunto. I was had a 12-string guitar, and I discovered rock and roll, those songs like Why Don't You Write Me, those Lonely, Lonely Nights. I was about 15. And then I started doing more rock and roll and got me a saxophone player from Lanier High School that started the Reno Bops, Rudy and the Reno Bops.

was not until 63, 64 that I was working in a one-stop record shop. We supplied the jukebox operators. And I discovered Together Again, and I said, I want to record this and give it a rockabilly kick, in which I did. And at the same time, I discovered a song called Un Ratito. And I had two hits at one time, one in the Spanish music and one in the English music.

0: the kinds of audiences that you appeal to, was it strictly San Antonio? Was it more broadly Latino, African-Americans, others? Who came to the shows as time passed?
1: Well, in San Antonio, all the record hops and all the teenagers followed us. But Sonny Ozuna and Lil Joe and myself, we started moving out to different areas. After Teardrop picked up Un Ratito and Together Again, we started getting spread out a little bit more. East Coast and West Coast, and we were catering to the migrant workers.

0: It does seem that Mexican-American audiences really liked R&B and soul.
1: Yeah, we were not called rock and roll at that time. To us, it was rhythm and blues. Little Richard, Fats Domino, Lloyd Price, this type of thing, you know, and doo-wop.

0: My name is Henry Parrilla. Stage name was Henry Lee, or Little Henry. I was born in San Antonio. I played mostly in my own bands. What happened for me is, like, growing up, my mother liked Cab Calloway and Louis Jordan, and because she liked to dance. And my old man liked Arthur Prysock and Billy Eckstein. And so I wasn't very exposed to Spanish music. And also, at that time, we weren't allowed to speak Spanish in school. You had to assimilate or go home.
1: This is the 50s.
0: Yeah. So there was never any, for me, any contact with the conjuntos and all that. So I was totally drawn to R&B in the sense that I felt comfortable with the music because I felt the emotion. Well, when my mother would play Louis Jordan, you know, it was, ain't nobody here but us chickens and all that stuff, you know. I was digging it, you know. I was digging the feel and everything.

touching. The first band I got into was my cousin's band. It was called the Laveres, and they were all like 22, 25 years old, and I was 13. And I became the lead singer for the band because the lead singer got married and left, and so they thought, well, at least we got a novelty act here with this kid, you know? And they used to have these things called a monster dance at the Municipal Auditorium in San Antonio, and it would draw anywhere from 2,000 to 3,000 teenagers, almost totally Mexican-American, but they were there to hear the English recordings, the R&B stuff. As the people were leaving, we were the last band to play. I started singing Angel Baby, which is a girl's song singing, you know, it's just like heaven. And that was my natural voice, you know. I was a kid still, you know. We were all, you know, loving R&B and Motown, early Motown stuff, but mostly rhythm and blues. It was just a feeling for most of us, and that's what we like. We couldn't identify with the Beach Boys. You know, we didn't have blonde hair, and we didn't have, you know, an ocean, you know. It's like comparing Michael Jackson to the Partridge Family, you know. And with us, it was like comparing the Beach Boys to Bobby Bland, and it just didn't happen. The feeling wasn't the same, and so we just identified with R&B.

0: I had a friend, Chick Willis, who was Chuck Willis's cousin, and he said, you know, we never seen no Mexican singing the blues until I seen you. And I said, well, you know, now you have. And he says, but it was all right.
1: I feel all right. I feel all right.
2: Tell me about, and any Sunliner jump in here, about some of these songs. The one that actually, I guess, came from Little Willie John originally. Tell me about Talk to Me, Talk to Me.
0: Manuel Guerra was a big producer, band leader for the Sunny and the Sunglows. And,
2: so it was Sunglows at that point, in 58, still the Sunglows.
0: Yeah. And he had the idea to, you know, incorporate our sound and add some strings, you know, to make it sound like a modern production. And it just hit. It hit like, you know, like nobody had imagined.

0: Actually, that song took Sonny all the way to American Bandstand. My name's Rudy Palacios, and I'm from San Antonio, Texas. I was the guitar player for Sonny and the Sunliners for about almost 10 years. Talk to Me got to number three. Two Beatles songs, Stop, Talk to Me, going to number one.
1: Our goal was to make everybody happy by having them dance. You know, if you're a teenager, you want something where you can get close to the girl. So we did a lot of those kinds of ballads. You know, and there were always some romantic love theme and everything.

0: There's a thing that people call the Highway 90 sound. From San Antonio all the way to New Orleans, the music just kind of gravitated towards there. For us, we sent that to L.A., to East L.A., and that's how that whole sound, you know, started.
1: Are you saying that the Texas sound ends up being so influential in Los Angeles?
0: Yeah, because a lot of guys from Texas would go to L.A., you know, seeking better jobs and whatever. There's something special, magical, whatever you want to call it, about San Antonio and their music. They would miss

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They played. They worked during the day, and then they played at night. They made these bands. We went to East L.A. with the Sunliners, and it was like, you know, the Beatles getting there. We were like a royalty, and all the Chicanos that lived around there. And this is the children of the migrant workers. You know, they weren't allowed to speak Spanish, so they didn't relate to the Spanish music. They related to what we did. You've got

0: You want to say something about your label?
1: Just Rudy T. Gonzalez. And in the 60s, we were traveling. This promoter that booked us in the Saginaw area, he invited us to eat supper, and he wanted to start a label with me. His nickname was Pato. His name was Jose Gonzalez, and they call him Pato, so we call it Pagogo. And so he says, but you got to record this little group that's hanging around the house. I said, okay, I'll record it, and it's okay. So I took him to a little studio 15 miles outside. It's called Bay City. It was a garage studio, and I recorded them, and the song was 96 Tears, and that was Question Mark and the Mysterious. 2 minutes.

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1: About the San Antonio Brown-Eyed Soul scene and its connections to Question Mark and the Mysterians, themselves children of Mexican migrant workers who ended up in the fruit fields of Michigan. We spoke to that all-star San Antonio lineup during their visit to New Orleans' Ponderosa Stomp in 2015. A San Antonio sound also made it to East Los Angeles, where Texas migrants joined those from Greater Mexico. Here's a sampling of L.A. Chicano R&B, starting with Chris Montez, 1962, on American Roots.

0: Freddie Fender, the ultimate Tex-Mex eclectic, showing his country and blues side with Corrina, Corrina in 1962. Before that, Rosie and the Originals, Lonely Blue Nights. Rosie Hamlin, with a Mexican mother and Anglo father, grew up in Southern California. At age 14, she wrote the brown-eyed soul hit Angel Baby, one of John Lennon's all-time favorites. That's our first hour with the San Antonio Sound. Stay tuned for music from Doug Somm and Augie Myers, the Texas Tornadoes, Los Tex Maniacs, and Bob Wills. American Roots is underwritten by a major grant from the National Endowment for the Humanities. I'm Nick Spitzer, and this is PRX, Public Radio Exchange.
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0: This is American Roots, our program about the San Antonio sound. Rooted in Tex-Mex, blues, and country, it reached wider pop audiences through the late Doug Somm and the legendary Sir Douglas Quintet. Their sound was driven by Vox organ player Augie Myers. Here recalling the touring life.
1: I get off the boat, and there's taxi cabs in England waiting. You know, maybe 75 people in front of me, and this guy looks at me on my organ and said, Sir Douglas Quintet, and he said, oh, sir, you don't have to wait in line, because they thought I was knighted, you know, and I said, hey, this is pretty far out.
0: We'll hear from Augie how Cajun producer Huey Moe marketed the band as a British pop act, and also their reach from San Antonio soul to California rock hippiedom. Myers and Somm later went on to form the Texas Tornadoes with Freddie Fender and Flaco Jimenez. All these musical crossings later inspired a new generation of modern Chicano traditionalists like Max Baca from Albuquerque.

0: When I was about 7 years old, my dad drove me and my brother to Lubbock, Texas to hear Flaco play because we couldn't get that style of music where we were at. When I got up to the stage to see Flaco and his bajo player, that's the moment I said, that's what I want to be.
1: Bajo player Max Baca of Los Tex-Maniacs. Let's kick it off with Max's other heroes, Doug Somm and Augie Myers, who brought the San Antonio sound to California in 1968 on American Roots. So Doug was

0: Nuevo Laredo, about life south of the Texas border, far from Mendocino, California. The Sir Douglas Quintet with Doug Somm and Augie Myers and their 1969 recording produced by Huey Moe. Augie Myers formed the Sir Douglas Quintet in 1964 with his childhood friend and fellow San Antonian, Doug Somm. Producer Huey Moe groomed the rock band to look and sound like a British invasion group. Augie imported his Vox organ from England. Its trademark sound lent credibility to the quintet's mop-top stylings. Despite Sir Doug's Eurovogue, Augie played the Vox with a Tex-Mex accordion sound learned from players like Flaco Jimenez. By the 90s, Augie and Doug joined up with Flaco to form the Texas Tornadoes and dive even deeper into their native roots. I spoke to Augie at the 2015 Ponderosa Stomp about growing up in and returning to San Antonio.
1: I lived with my grandparents for 10 years because I had polio and I lived out in the country with them. TV wasn't even around then, you know. But we listened to the radio and they play Lefty Frizzell, Hank Williams, you know. And I grew up listening to that till I got a little older, till I had my own little radio and listened to Jimmy Reed.

0: I liked what Jimmy Reed had to say as a guitar player. It was real simple. He told me one time, it's not how much you play, it's how you play what you know.
1: I ain't never nobody the way that I love you. Now you got it.
2: Give me the geography of San Antonio. We think of the west side as the classic Chicano scene, dance halls like Lerma's and other places.
0: My mother had a grocery store on the east side, but I hung around the west side and the south side. South side were all my biker friends, I guess you'd say, you know?
2: And east side was more African-American, huh?
0: It was more African in the blues type in the area. And then you had the west side, you had the conjunto stuff. The north side listened to main street pop music.
2: Now, as you were growing up, to what extent do you get involved with Mexican-American culture around you in Texas?
0: My dad listened to conjunto music. He said, boy, if you play that kind of music, you'll go somewhere. I mean, I play my, I call it white boy Mexican music.
1: Hey, baby.

0: the Deagle.
1: How is it you end up knowing Doug's song?
2: When we were 12 years old, his parents traded my mother's grocery store. And we got to talking. He said, I play guitar and fiddle and steel guitar. He's a great steel guitar player when he's little. And I said, well, I'm learning piano and playing a little bit of guitar when I can. And so every time they came to the store, we talked and traded baseball cards. He wanted baseball cards. And as we grew older, I was 14, 15, I started playing, getting a band together and playing. And I'd go see him where he'd play. And if he wasn't playing, he'd come see me where I was playing.
1: Yeah, you always seemed like you were kind of joined at the hip in a way, yeah.
2: A lot of people used to say.
0: Right.

0: what's this instrument that you've become known for over the years? It's not exactly an accordion.
1: No, it's a Vox organ. I got it out of England. I was the first one to own a Vox in America. You know, so that's the only reason I bought it, because I want to hear that sound. I didn't know what it sounded like anymore.

0: train. Come on. When do you and Doug get together and it becomes the Sir Douglas Quintet?
1: Well, my band was playing, opening the show, then Doug's band played.
0: And what was your band's name?
1: The Goldens. Denny Esmond, the Fabulous Goldens. And then Doug's song played with the Marques, and then the headliner show was the Dave Clark Five. And they were going to cancel because they didn't have a Vox organ where theirs was broke. And I said, I have one. They said, no, we have a British English organ. I said, I have one. And they went to, I'll never forget Mike Smith. You know, he died. He's dead now, but I loved him. And he said, I said, come into my dressing room in the back of the Coliseum. And he went back and he's got a bloody walks.

0: the impression of the Sir Douglas Quintet was that you actually were a British band.
1: That's what Huey Moe promoted us as.
0: The crazy Cajun producer.
1: Yeah. I remember one time, I didn't fly for years, and I was going by ship. I went over there in a QE2, and I get off the boat, and there's taxi cabs in England waiting, you know, maybe 75 people in front of me, and this guy looks at it on my organ and said, Sir Douglas Quintet, and he said, oh, sir, you don't have to wait in line. You got me right in front of
0: royal treatment.
1: Yeah, royal treatment, because they thought I was knighted, you know, and I said, hey, this is pretty far out.

0: You got busted in the 60s. What happened and then what was the result?
1: Well, we couldn't leave Texas for 3 years. And after 3 years, we moved to San Francisco and California, rather, and cut Mendocino.

0: That scene must have been so different than both Texas and being on the road in the South or anywhere.
1: Oh, it was. When we were in San Francisco, what is it, the time of love and sex and glory and getting high and the flower child and flower power, you know. We thought that went all over the world, but it wasn't. It was just in that area at that time.

0: it seems to me that the band did stand for kind of a, you know, Anglo-Chicano peace conference.
1: Music was always there, the country. I listened to it growing up. I even told Doug when we moved back from California in the 70s, Doug, let's do something different. He said, yeah, but what? And I said, once you get a bajo, I'll get an accordion, we'll do some conjunto stuff. He looked at me like I was strange, but then we did it and it worked.
2: The song now about my hometown.
0: Can we say that San Antonio is still home to you?
1: Yeah, San Antonio is still my home. I'm going to leave it on the train Monday morning.
0: Well, good trip back to San Antonio. Thanks for being with me here on American Roots.
1: Thank you for your time, and I appreciate it and hope to see you again sometime. It's been fun.

0: Hi, amigos. This is Flaco Jimenez. Keep on listening to American Roots. Hasta la vista.
1: Let's try one more again. Let's get that same tempo.

0: Doug Salmon Band, the 1973 session with Flaco Jimenez on accordion, Bob Dylan guitar, and backing vocals, David Bromberg Dobro. Blues Stay Away From Me, originally by the Delmore Brothers. From the same session, the crew did Charlie Pride's hit, Is Anybody Going to San Antone? Our conversation was with Augie Myers, who played Vox Organ and accordion with Doug Somm in the Sir Douglas Quintet and later the Texas Cornados. We'll be back with a man who knew and loved Doug Somm and Freddie Fender and played with Augie and Flaco. It's Max Baca of Los Tex Maniacs when American Roots returns.
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0: This is American Roots. I'm Nick Spitzer. Max Baca grew up in New Mexico, playing in his dad's band from age 8. After mastering bass and accordion, he picked up the bajo sexto, a Mexican 12-string instrument featured in Tejano music. Max Baca Sr. took regular trips to Texas to introduce his sons to the conjunto scene, pioneered by his favorite accordion player, Narciso Martinez. Brothers Max Jr. and Jimmy channeled the San Antonio sound in forming their own band, Los Hermanos Baca. The Bacas were playing cantinos around New Mexico when Max got the call inviting him to tour with the Texas Tornadoes. He joined the ranks of his musical idol, Flaco Jimenez, and reconnected with the Texas tradition his father instilled. After Doug Somm's death in 1999, Max turned full attention to his own group, Los Tex Maniacs. The band's record, Borders y Bailes, won the Grammy for Best Tejano Album in 2010.
4: My father was an accordionist in Albuquerque, New Mexico, and he was quite popular back in the 50s and the 60s. I guess it was in the 70s when I remember going to my dad's shows and stuff and becoming his actual bass player at the age of 8 years old, you know. And
0: that's pretty early to be in the band, but I guess in a family that's possible.
4: Yeah, you know, I got started really young, man. My dad had me and my brother practicing all the time, and we were just toddlers, you know. And I just remember my dad playing at the Calderon Ballroom in Phoenix, Arizona, and he brought me up and introduced me. He sat me in a chair, and I started playing this polka, you know. And then the rest of his band, you know, just backed me up, and people were coming up to the stage and, you know, throwing quarters and coins and nickels and stuff into the guitar case. And man, I was like, this is great, man. I can buy a bunch of candies with this, man, you know.
0: We think of the accordion. We think of some of those rhythms as having a German background. And I think it's interesting. A lot of people don't realize how many Czechs and Germans and Bohemians there are in Texas that influence the country bands and the Tejano bands and everybody. But it's interesting that you keep that alive there.
4: Yeah, definitely. That's where we picked it up from. You know, we heard the Germans playing, you know, the accordion. And then we said, oh, well, you know, we like that and we're going to try it too. And I think Narciso Martinez was one of the first that was credited and, you know, with an actual recording in 1932. Narciso Martinez was in from the Rio Grande Valley, from South Texas. So he was hearing the sounds of the Germans that were like in the San Antonio area, New Braunfels area, you know. And he managed to get an accordion and added the bajo sexto, which plays a very important role in the Tex-Mex sound. the bajo sexto is a 12-string guitar with bass strings. Back then, you were doing the bass, which is, and then you're doing the rhythm, the downshanks. And while you're creating that downshank, you're kind of creating a drum, too, you know? You're kind of creating a snare drum, you know?

0: When did you encounter the bajo sexto as something that you might want to play instead of just a typical bass?
1: When I was about 7 years old, my dad drove me and my brother to Lubbock, Texas to hear Flaco play because we couldn't get that style of music, you know, in Albuquerque where we were at. So we'd have to drive to Texas to hear it. When I got up to the stage to see Flaco and his bajo player, he had this extremely talented bajo sexto player. His name was Oscar Thayas. When I saw him play the bajo sexto, that's the moment I said, that's what I want to be. Coming from New Mexico, a bajo sexto player, young kid, you know, playing just the weekends with my brother. We had our own band, Hermanos Baca, Baca Brothers. Coming from this, and then all of a sudden, you know, getting to meet Flaco, and then Flaco invited me to play bajo sexto with the Texas Tornadoes when they were touring in through Albuquerque. So I got up there and, you know, got to meet Freddie and of course, Doug Somm.
0: Freddie Fender. The Texas Tornadoes were really kind of a super group. We had Freddie Fender, Doug Somm, and who else?
1: Augie Myers and Flaco Jimenez. And they formed the Texas Tornadoes, which was probably the greatest Tex-Mex band ever.
0: They're like the Mount Rushmore of music, it seems like.
1: tell me
0: about Baldomar Huerta, Senor Fender, I guess we should call him.
1: Yeah, Freddie was a little rough on me, man. he said, don't think you're just going to come in here and think you're a Texas Tornado, man, because if we don't like the way you play that bajo sexto, then we're going to send you back home. And so I was like, oh, my God. You know, I was like, oh, starstruck. And then Flaco just looked at me and gave me this wink, you know, like he's just pulling your leg. He's just testing you, you know. So they all voted that day and called me to one of the rooms and said, hey, well, welcome to the Tornadoes, you know. And the week before, I just played at a little cantina, you know, with 50 people or whatever, you know. Then all of a sudden, the following week, I'm playing to 40,000 people. And that's what Doug said. He turned around and he looked at me and he says, hey, man, this is what it's all about.

0: Tell me about your encounters with Doug Somm.
1: Doug was the brain behind everything. He was the guy that kind of knew how to put chemistries together, and he was just amazing. When we would tour, we had a couple of buses, and we would tour to the Southwest area. We'd go through New Mexico, and we would stop at my mom's, because my mom would make the best green chili chicken enchiladas that Doug Somm just totally loved. And he called my mom's, house the key to the West. So she'd make enchiladas. But this one time that she made the enchiladas, Doug didn't come. So everybody, they ate the enchiladas because Doug didn't show up. So the next day when Doug came over, my mom said, "I'm sorry, Doug, but everybody ate them. But just a little bit, it's better than nada." She goes like that. And he goes, "Wait, whoa, wow, give me a napkin." And he got a napkin and he put a little bit is better than nada. Sometimes you want the whole enchilada. And he wrote that song.
0: I think your mom needs to be listed as the co-author on that one.

0: The Textmaniacs. I mean, you found the band in 1997. It's been 20 years out there making it happen.
1: I formed it. Formed the band in 97. You know, and then of course after Doug passed on in 99. Then I got a little more serious with the band, and so I started recording, and I think in 2002 or 3 or something like that, I recorded an album called Tex-Mex Groove, and it was a great CD. That was my first Textmaniacs recording that we did, and then of course, you know, throughout the years, you go through different band members, you know, and now I have my nephew playing with me, which I think right now is...
0: That's Josh Baca. Huh?
1: Josh Baca is my little nephew.
0: Boy, is he an amazing accordion player! And where did he learn his accordion?
1: Well, he started. You know, he just learned from his dad, which my brother and my father and his grandfather showed him a few.
0: Todo está en la familia.
1: Yeah, it runs in the family. Yeah, and when he was 5 years old, he used to come over to my house. He had this one roll accordion, and he'd say, "Uncle, let's jam." You know, and he didn't really know anything at 5 years old. He just had this accordion and. He'd lug it around with him wherever, you know, and so I'd get my bajo out and then I'd start playing a rhythm and he was jamming and I says, "What'd you do today, Josh?" He goes, "I was just in the recording studio all day today." He said, you know, "Oh, really? You have a band?" He goes, "Yeah, I have a band." And he was naming his classmates, you know. He's just his imaginary mind was just going off.

0: you two are, I guess, about 25 years apart. I mean, he's 25, you're 50?
1: Yes, correct. Yes.
0: It's wonderful to think of just that balancing of generations. And you guys are playing music that's influenced by all the traditions, plus rock and roll and blues and jazz and country. How do you deal with audiences that are they open to all this?
1: That's a good question, because when Josh first came into the band, he was all into the rock and roll, into the really crazy riffs and so forth. So I had to kind of like, hey, okay, that's cool, but you need to go back and listen to Grandpa, you know, go back and listen to who influenced Grandpa, the old traditional stuff. And he did. And he would call me and say, Uncle, have you heard this one? Yeah, yeah, that's a great one. And so now when we do play, we can go from a country rock and roll, rockabilly kind of tune straight into a redova, you know, or a shadish or something.

0: In your own love affair with rock and roll, you had a little moment there with the Rolling Stones recording Sweethearts Together on Voodoo Lounge. That's been a while since Voodoo Lounge was recorded, but tell me about your encounter with Keith Richards.
1: Oh, wow. Yeah, so we were on tour, Flacco and myself, and we get this call backstage. So Flacco gets the phone, and he talks to Don Was. He was the producer. So we went the next day to the studio, and Keith Richards was sitting in the corner. When I got my Bajo 6 out, man, Keith Richards' eyes just like those cartoons, you know, when the eyeballs, woo, they kind of come out of their socket, you know. He came up to me. He goes, wow, what is that? And I said, it's the Bajo 6 though. And he goes, can I see it? And I said, sure. So I gave it to him, and he says, name your price. I want this. And I said, well, Mr. Richards, my father gave this to me when I was young. And he said, oh, sentimental value. And I said, yeah. And he goes, name your price. I want it. Just name your price. He says, and I'm like, oh my God. And I'm thinking, well, $20,000. What do I sell this thing? You know, and I said, man, I can't sell it. My dad would get hurt, you know? So I didn't sell it to him.
0: What did your dad say when he heard this?
1: When I finished the tour and I got home and I explained it to my dad, he told me, pendejo. He goes, you pendejo. He goes, you should have sold it. We could have bought the factory.

0: talking with Max Baca, the bajo sexto player and leader of Los Tex Maniacs. Max is influenced by all kinds of American roots music, including country and western swing. And we'll hear a bit of that when American Roots returns.
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0: This is American Roots. The Texas Standard, San Antonio Rose, was originally recorded as an instrumental in 1938 by Bob Wills and the Texas Playboys. Band members later wrote lyrics and recut the song in 1940 with Tommy Duncan on vocals. Western swing owes something to country, jazz, mariachi, and Texas Bohemian polka bands. Although Bob Wills is associated with Fort Worth and Tulsa, San Antonio is home to many historic country dance halls, like the nearby Green Hall. Here's Tommy Duncan with Bob Wills on an early 60s version of San Antonio Rose.

0: Amazing. The late Freddie Fender and his bilingual country Weeper Before the Next Teardrop Falls, produced by Huey Moe for Crazy Cajun Records in 1975. Before that, Willie Nelson and the late Ray Price on their 1980 version of Bob Wills' signature song, Faded Love. Before we leave San Antonio, we have a couple more songs from the scene, beginning with Freddie Fender's compadre, Doug Somm, with another classic Huey Moe production on American Roots.
1: Now a song written by the great Freddie Fender. Freddie, this is for you, wherever you are.

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0: steel player Buddy Emmons out of Indiana and fiddler Johnny Gimble from Tyler, Texas. And that is where we will leave it, home in San Antone on American Roots.
1: American Roots is produced in collaboration with Tulane University's School of Liberal Arts. Special thanks this week to New Orleans Ponderosa Stomp. 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Our team for this program included Betsy Shepard, Garrett Bittman, Jason Ryan of Elephant Quilt Productions, Lauren Callahan, the late Ken Mills, Olivia Broslowski, and Gregory Lepore. This program was underwritten by a major grant from the National Endowment for the Humanities. We also received support from the National Endowment for the Arts, the New Orleans Tourism and Cultural Fund, and Jim Hart in Chicago. 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I'm Nick Spitzer. 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
5: And I'm Michelle Martin. Today is Yom Kippur, the holiest day of the Jewish year, the Day of Atonement. Across the U.S., communities and families are coming together to fast, pray, reflect, and celebrate. Or they're not. There are divisions over Israel and Gaza. Dina Prechep reports.
6: Adam has fond memories of Yom Kippur growing up. The salmon and noodle kugels after the fast, even sitting through the long services.
7: There's something really beautiful about sitting in a room full of people who are all speaking the same prayer, saying the same blessings.
6: But now,
7: we are talking about atoning for our sins, and I just think, I can't do this with people who are still silent about a genocide being carried out in our name.
6: He's talking about accusations that Israel has committed genocide against Palestinians in Gaza, a charge Israel strongly denies. Adam asked that NPR only use his first name because of the potential impact on his family of speaking critically about Israeli actions. He's been organizing with Jewish anti-Zionists who oppose the concept of a Jewish state and has felt the divides within the Jewish community and at home.
7: I think my mom is maybe the most important person in my life. And that closeness, to have it be interrupted by something that to me feels so obvious. Why can't we just agree? And if we can't agree, why can't we just talk about it?
8: This has been the first issue probably ever that we aren't comfortable talking about.
6: Lori is Adam's mom. Like Adam, she asked that NPR just use her first name. While Lori has significant criticisms of the Israeli government, she ultimately supports the state, and she loves her son. But when they've tried to discuss this, they both just get upset.
8: Most of the families I know, they just kind of agree not to talk about it. Do you know the term shalom bayit?
6: It's a Hebrew phrase that means peace in the home.
8: I would say that to Adam on occasion, and he feels like I'm telling him he can't talk about things he feels strongly about, which is not what I'm saying.
6: She just wants to be able to come together and not get derailed by fights that go nowhere. So that's what they've done. But Rabbanit Dasi Fruchter, an Orthodox rabbinic leader, says there's also another Hebrew phrase to remember.
9: A machloket l'shem shamayim.

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3: Good morning. President Trump is now saying the giant arch he wants to build is for national security. After resistance by critics, he posted about it being a storehouse for drones, ammunition, and even sniper nests. It's Morning Edition from NPR News. Trump is also following through on threats to ban media outlets he doesn't like from the White House. I'm Michelle Martin.
4: And I'm Steve Inskeep. Reporters from CNN, MS Now, and Politico had their passes revoked. CNN was dropped from today's press pool. Also, how does the FAA plan to use AI to regulate flights? And Russia's ruling party triumphed once again in elections without much opposition. It's Monday, September 21st. This day in 1898, the New York Sun confirmed to a young newspaper reader that, yes, Virginia, there is a Santa Claus. The news is next.
5: Live from NPR News in Washington, I'm Korva Coleman. World leaders are gathering at the United Nations in New York this week. It's for the General Assembly's high-level debate. NPR's Michelle Kellerman reports President Trump will be among the first speakers tomorrow morning.
6: This is the last General Assembly for Secretary General Antonio Guterres, who has raised concerns about a fragmented world. He's pushing for a ceasefire in Russia's war against Ukraine and de-escalation in the Persian Gulf. The leaders of Brazil, Kenya, Canada, and the European Union echo that, writing in a joint op-ed in the Financial Times, calling for cooperation over fragmentation. Climate change and AI are expected to be major themes, though last year President Trump called climate change a hoax. In addition to his speech, he's expected to meet Ukraine's president and Venezuela's interim leader, who took over after the U.S. ousted Nicolas Maduro. Michelle Kellerman, NPR News, New York.
5: Today, President Trump meets New York City Mayor Zohran Mamdani at the mayor's mansion. City officials in Austin, Texas, are demanding more information about why ICE agents shot and injured a Hispanic motorist yesterday. The Homeland Security Department says the man was a citizen of Venezuela who was supposed to be deported from the U.S. Austin Mayor Kirk Watson is furious.
7: I'm extremely unhappy. A person being shot on the streets of Austin by someone purporting to be law enforcement, particularly when it's ICE.
5: The man was reported to be in serious but stable condition at a local hospital in Austin. Dozens of community members gathered at the shooting scene to protest. The mayor of Austin is seeking an independent investigation. The Department of Homeland Security says it has the man in federal custody pending removal from the U.S. Turkey says it's ready to provide Saudi Arabia with military help following drone strikes on the Saudi capital by the Iranian-backed Houthi rebels based in Yemen. NPR's Hadil Alshelchi reports it's the first test of a defense pact signed last month by Turkey, Saudi Arabia, and Pakistan.
8: In a press conference, Turkish Foreign Minister Hakan Fidan said Saudi Arabia may require, quote, military assistance, especially on, quote, some technical issues. Fidan said Turkey was ready to assist with those needs, but didn't outline exactly what they may be. Some experts say it could involve air defense systems. In August, Saudi Arabia and Turkey, along with Pakistan, signed a pact called the Mecca Joint Defense Agreement. It features a provision similar to NATO's Article 5 that an attack on one country is an attack on all and a promise to share defense intelligence. Turkey is also a NATO member with its second largest military. Fidan has previously cautioned Saudi Arabia not to get dragged into the U.S. war with Iran. Hadil Alshalchi, NPR News, Istanbul.
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9: Live from WABE News in Atlanta, I'm Lily Oppenheimer. It's 6:04. The events of the 1906 Atlanta race massacre will now have official days of remembrance in Fulton County. WABE's Dormaya Vance reports.
10: County commissioners presented a proclamation to Fulton's Remembrance Coalition, marking the 120th anniversary of those 4 days of racially motivated violence. White mobs killed over 20 black Atlantans over economic tension, false news stories, and political fear-mongering. gathering. Here's Ann Hill Bond with the Remembrance Coalition during a recent commission meeting.
11: So it is important that we not only honor these victims that still has the sentence here in the county, but remembering them by calling their names and honoring them by seeking healing in this work.
10: The violence lasted from September 22nd to September 25th, which Fulton County will now officially recognize as the 1906 Atlanta Race Massacre Remembrance Days. Dormia Vance, WABE News.
9: Atlanta continues under a moderate air quality alert today. That's after a stretch of record high temperatures, higher level air quality alerts already this month. And WABE's Jess Madel reports health experts are sounding the alarm about the potential for increased health impacts over the coming year.
12: Atlanta's experienced record high heat this summer as a heat dome spread across the southeast, according to the State Department of Natural Resources Environmental Protection Division. The American Lung Association reports climate change-fueled heat and poor air quality are upping the health risks, especially for those with underlying conditions and other vulnerable groups, increasing the chances of complications for the more than 35 million Americans with lung disease. And national numbers show heat itself is the number one weather-related killer associated with thousands of deaths every year in the U.S. Jess Mador, WABE News.
9: The Fulton County Sheriff's Office is warning of a scam targeting the families of those who have recently been booked into the jail. Officials say scammers are calling contacts listed at intake, posing as bail bondsmen or jail officials, and demanding immediate payment to secure a loved one's release. The Sheriff's Office says if you get one of these calls, hang up and check your loved one's custody status directly with the jail. For these and other local stories, visit us at WABE.org.
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3: 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Backsplash just got grouted. Appliances are in.
1: The promise of factory-built housing is that the efficiencies gained from using mass production techniques will lower costs and improve quality. Lawrence says factory construction is about 30 to 50% faster compared to traditional on-site methods. He says it also generates less waste, and prices are about 5 to 10% lower.
4: You've got the efficiency of factory building, and that's true for manufactured housing and modular housing.
1: Rachel Siegel is with the Housing Policy Initiative at Pew Charitable Trusts. She says one aim of recent federal legislation, the bipartisan 21st Century Road to Housing Act, is to encourage factory construction.
4: For modular, it's going to allow for some study from HUD to think about how developments can be made.
1: For example, the Department of Housing and Urban Development will look into the benefit of creating a federal standard building code for modular housing. As for manufactured homes, those built and finished inside a factory to federal standards, Siegel says the big change is eliminating the requirement that they must have a permanent steel frame for transport.
4: That's going to allow manufactured homes to be built in more flexible designs, reduce waste, and lower the cost even a little bit more.
1: Factory-built housing, manufactured and modular, could help relieve the severe lack of housing options. However, much more needs to be done before factory-built homes join the mainstream. The new federal housing law is a step in that direction. For Marketplace, I'm Chris Farrell.
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9: Good morning. More than 100 leaders will be at the UN this week for an annual summit. How effective can the United Nations be in a divided world? We hear from a former Deputy Secretary General on Morning Edition from...

0: NPR News. Our correspondent calls diesel the literal fuel for the economy. Its cost hit record highs, making lots of things more expensive. I'm Steve Inske.
1: And I'm Michelle Martin. We drill down into how that's showing up in farmers' day-to-day operations. Also, some former Biden officials now say they would have handled the war in Gaza differently. A new book outlines who they were listening to and who they weren't. It is Monday, September 21st. On this day in 1981, the Senate unanimously confirmed Sandra Day O'Connor to the Supreme Court, the first woman to serve on the High Court. News is next.
2: Live from NPR News in Washington, I'm Corva Coleman. President Trump has been pushing to build a gigantic gilded triumphal arch in Washington, D.C., near Arlington National Cemetery. Trump has previously said it's to honor the nation's 250th birthday, but also to honor himself. Now, he says he's going to use the arch as a huge military complex. It's to hold large amounts of weapons and positions for military snipers. Opponents say there's no military reason for this. The Pentagon's right there. But NPR's Franco Ordonez says just as when the Trump tore down part of the White House for his ballroom, there doesn't seem to be a quick way to stop this project.
3: In this case, he's essentially ignoring many of the traditional processes in place, you know, skipping Congress and taking what is a very liberal interpretation of his own executive authority. And frankly, daring those opposed to him to try to stop him. And like the ballroom, many fear that he will move too quickly, much more quickly than the courts can respond, to the point where it just gets very, very hard to kind of turn the clock back or stop or slow the project to make a difference.
2: NPR's Franco Ordonez reporting. Customers who use heating oil could pay sharply higher costs for it this winter as the war with Iran continues. Many households are already paying substantially more for gas and groceries. NPR's Windsor Johnston reports.
4: The fallout from higher oil prices won't end at the gas pump. Mark Wolf is the head of the National Energy Assistance Directors Association. He says people who depend on heating oil will really feel it when the cold weather arrives.
5: They're getting hit twice because they're already paying more for gasoline, and now their home's heating oil has gone up more than 50% since the start of the war. Last year, it paid about $1,750. This year, it could go as high as $3,000.
4: That could be especially difficult for people on fixed incomes. Wolf says the Trump administration has not increased energy assistance and argues that pulling back from clean energy programs leaves families more vulnerable to volatile fuel prices. Windsor Johnston, NPR News.
2: Russia says three people were killed when Ukraine launched a drone attack on Moscow. NPR's Charles Maines reports.
6: The casualties came after drones struck a Moscow apartment building. An oil refinery was also attacked, despite claims by President Trump that both Russia and Ukraine had agreed to halt strikes on energy infrastructure. Russia's defense ministry said Ukraine launched some 1,600 drones, all told, with about a third targeting the capital. The attacks also came as 3 days of voting to determine the makeup of Russia's parliament, the Duma, wrapped on Sunday. Early returns showed President Putin's ruling United Russia bloc dominating the field, what the Kremlin is expected to claim as a mandate for continuing the war. Yet anti-war candidates were stripped from the ballot ahead of the vote, leaving pro-war factions the only choice for voters.
2: This is NPR News.
7: Live from WABE News in Atlanta, I'm Lily Oppenheimer. It's 7:04. The U.S. Department of Justice is accusing three non-citizens in Georgia of voting in federal elections. WABE's Emily Wu Pearson reports.
8: The accusations come as part of the federal government's focus on election security ahead of the midterms. One of the accused came to the U.S. in 1979 and is alleged to have voted in the 2020, 2021, and 2024 federal elections. Another is accused of voting in person with a passport with false information in 2024. The third is a deferred action for childhood arrivals recipient who is accused of voting 9 times between 2008 and 2024. Georgia Secretary of State Brad Raffensperger has audited the state's voter rolls twice for non-citizen voters, most recently in 2024, and his office found 20 non-citizen voters registered to vote out of 8.2 million registered voters. Emily Wu Pearson, WABE News.
7: The events of the 1906 Atlanta race massacre will now have official days of remembrance in Fulton County. WABE's Dormaya Vance reports.
9: County commissioners presented a proclamation to Fulton's Remembrance Coalition, marking the 120th anniversary of those 4 days of racially motivated violence. White mobs killed over 20 Black Atlantans over economic tension, false news stories, and political fear-mongering. Here's Ann Hill Bond with the Remembrance Coalition during a recent commission meeting.
10: So it is important that we not only honor these victims that still has the sentence here in the county, but remembering them by calling their names and honoring them by seeking healing in this work.
9: The violence lasted from September 22nd to September 25th, which Fulton County will now officially recognize as the 1906 Atlanta Race Massacre Remembrance Days. Dormaya Vance, WABE News.
7: The Atlanta City Council will consider a resolution supporting light rail transit along the full 22 miles of the Beltline this afternoon. The resolution details how Beltline transit is an integral part of the urban trail project and that it should remain part of the city's long-term transit goals. Also on the agenda this afternoon, an ordinance expanding the city's paid caregiver leave policies, among other items. The City Council meeting starts at 1 o'clock. For these and other local stories, visit us at WABE.org.
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2: Good morning. President Trump is now saying the giant arch he wants to build is for national security. After resistance by critics, he posted about it being a storehouse for drones, ammunition, and even sniper nests. It's Morning Edition from NPR News. CNN, MS Now, and Politico are going to court to get access back to the White House. I'm Michelle Martin.
3: And I'm Steve Inskeep. President Trump banned them because he does not like the stories they write about him. Also, how does the FAA plan to use AI to regulate flights? And Russia's ruling party triumphed once again in elections without much opposition. It's Monday, September 21st. This day in 1897, the New York Sun confirmed to a young newspaper reader that, yes, Virginia,

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1: President Trump ran his campaign on the motto, America First. But his administration has involved itself in the affairs of countries like Brazil, Venezuela, Greenland, Canada, and more. How Trump and his allies are changing foreign policy for personal gain. 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
1: On goods, then they have to start to respond to that. And we've had some confirmation this morning from a Fed official that, yeah, probably higher interest rates are here to stay for a while.
2: Chicago Federal Reserve President Austin Goolsbee spoke in London this morning, but we're expecting to hear from several other Fed officials throughout this week following on their interest rate decision last week. What are you expecting to hear?
1: Again, more of this, how they're thinking about interest rates. Will there be more rate hikes necessary to address inflation? How are they seeing the inflation backdrop? And really, there was a lot of support for the rate hike. So I would expect to hear that from other officials. This was not a contested decision. It was unanimous.
2: When should everyday consumers expect that rate hike from last week to show up in their lives?
1: Consumers are already seeing it in higher mortgage rates, higher borrowing costs for really any kind of borrowing, whether it's car loans or personal loans or credit cards. Interest rates are higher. Money is more expensive. So that will ultimately work by reducing demand, and that will hurt things like housing, which has already been weak. But this is the pain that comes with bringing inflation down.
2: Julia Coronado is founder and president of Macro Policy Perspectives. Thank you, Julia.
1: My pleasure.
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3: 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I'm your host, Lily Oppenheimer, and if you've been walking the dog or sitting in some crazy traffic, maybe just chilling at home and listening, I appreciate you sticking with me. Up next is 1A.

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6: $165 million years ago, the forest may have sounded like this. Using the fossil record and AI, scientists have modeled the calls of insects that lived alongside dinosaurs.
7: So unlike vocal cords and other soft tissues where complex mechanics determine the sounds they make, this is a very simple structure tuned like a musical instrument.
6: The result is the closest we've ever come to hearing prehistoric Earth. The sounds were even used in a Netflix documentary about dinosaurs.
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6: I'm Meghna Chakrabarty. 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
9: Live from NPR News in Washington, I'm Korva Coleman. The TV news organizations that pool their resources to record the president and the White House have agreed to stop covering White House events. They're citing President Trump's decision to ban three media organizations, CNN, MS Now, and Politico. All three organizations are suing the government over the ban. NPR's David Folkenflik says now the TV pool says it won't cover the White House.
10: This morning, the White House sends out guidance about who's going to be the pool. It was CNN's turn. There's nobody listed. Why is that? Well, the other networks have said, essentially, we're not going to step up and fill the gap. If you're tossing out CNN, a strike against one of us is a strike against all of us. And notably, Fox News fully embracing that. Its White House reporter Chief White House reporter Jackie Heinrich is the head of the White House Correspondents Association. And she's made clear also that she sees this as a violation of First Amendment rights.
9: NPR's David Folkenflik reporting. The cost of fuel continues to skyrocket. AAA says the average price of diesel is more than $6.50 a gallon. Farmers are seeing increasing financial pain. John Boyd Jr. is the founder and president of the National Black Farmers Association. He's in Southwest Virginia. Boyd says the cost to fill up his tractors has nearly doubled.
11: But we're not going to make it like this because this administration has really taken farmers to a place where they've never been in this country. Mm-hmm. From the price of commodities such as corn, wheat, and soybeans. The corn is $5 a bushel, so there isn't any room to make up or add anything to it like a lot of people would think. That's the price that I'm selling corn for. And then I have to come up

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6: From WABE in Atlanta, this is Closer Look for Monday, September 21st. I'm Rose Scott. There's a new initiative from the Georgia Chamber. The mission is centered around ensuring digital infrastructure development actually reflects the needs and priorities of Georgia communities, and that includes data centers. Also this hour.
7: Trees protect us just as much as we protect them. A lot of blind spots in the trees. A lot of places to hide. That's why you always see resistance movements developing up in forests and mountains. Obviously, trees care to come out.
6: A new documentary about the construction of Atlanta's Public Safety Training Center, widely referred to by opponents as Cop City. Just ahead, but first, this news.
8: Live from NPR News, I'm Lakshmi Singh. The White House television pool through which news organizations combine resources to give the public access to the president's remarks and White House events will not cover President Trump today after he banned CNN, Politico, and MS Now, formerly MSNBC. And Fox News is also embracing the poll's move. CNN, Politico, and MS Now are suing the Trump administration to immediately regain access to the White House grounds. Today, the major news organizations issued a joint statement in which they allege the White House revoked their journalists' credentials without notice or process. They also warned of the chilling effect on reporting free from government interference. President Trump has a long-standing feud with the media, as NPR's David Folkenflik reports.
9: The reality is, on its face, the president has gone out of his way to say he's doing this because he doesn't like their coverage. And it is true that he doesn't have to admit anyone to the White House but want to offer coverage. But once offered, he can't then revoke that that access simply because he doesn't like what they do. There's this thing called the First Amendment, in which says the federal government cannot discriminate against people or the press for the way in which they present the news, for their speech.
8: NPR's David Folkenflik reporting. The United Kingdom's reporting a vessel has come under attack in the U.S.-Israel war with Iran. No one has claimed responsibility. From Istanbul, NPR's Hadil Al-Shalchi has more on the attack Britain reported online today.
10: The British military said that a, quote, unknown projectile struck a tanker as it made its way into the Strait of Hormuz, injuring two of its crew. It said that the vessel then went on to its next port of call. Last week, Iranian state media said Iran had struck an oil tanker in the strait. It alleged that the ship was making a, quote, illegal attempt to cross the critical waterway. Iran has blockaded the strait since the war started in February. Iran's military has increased its attacks on commercial oil tankers in the Strait of Hormuz, which has directly threatened global energy markets, driving up the price of fuel. Hadil Al-Shalchi, NPR News, Istanbul.
8: Diesel prices hit another record high, according to AAA. The national average for a gallon of diesel is more than $6.51. NPR's Stephen Bissau reports this is another consequence of the war.
11: Diesel prices are rising shockingly fast. The previous record of $5.85 was broken at the start of the month, and prices have since gone up another

0: From WABE in Atlanta, this is Closer Look. I'm Rose Scott. Come up on today's program, there's a new initiative from the Georgia Chamber. Now, the mission is centered around ensuring digital infrastructure development actually reflects the needs and priorities of many Georgia communities. And yes, that includes data centers. In just a moment, a conversation with Georgia Chamber President and CEO Chris Clark. And then later in the program,
1: trees protect us just as much as we protect them. A lot of blind spots in the trees. A lot of places to hide. That's why you always see resistance movements developing up in forests and mountains. Pops and the trees start to come out.
0: A new documentary about the construction of Atlanta's Public Safety Training Center, widely referred to by opponents as Cop City. We'll talk to the co-directors. All that's today on Closer Look, but first, a check of this news. The U.S. Department of Justice is accusing three non-citizens in Georgia of voting in federal elections, as we hear from WABE's Emily Wu Pearson.
2: The accusations come as part of the federal government's focus on election security ahead of the midterms. One of the accused came to the U.S. in 1979 and is alleged to have voted in the 2020, 2021, and 2024 federal elections. Another is accused of voting in person with a passport with false information in 2024. The third is a deferred action for childhood arrivals recipient who is accused of voting nine times between 2008 and 2024. Georgia Secretary of State Brad Raffensperger has audited the state's voter rolls twice for non-citizen voters, most recently in 2024, and his office found 20 non-citizen voters registered to vote out of 8.2 million registered voters. Emily Wu Pearson, WABE News.
0: In other news, diesel in Georgia rose above $6.35 a gallon on Friday to the highest level on record. That's according to the Motor Group AAA. As WABE's Marlon Hyde reports, this is putting pressure on food supply, transportation, and retail prices.
3: Blueberries, peaches, and Georgia's iconic Vidalia onions are some of the specialty crops that local farmers produce. From the machines that harvest crops to the trucks that bring them to your grocery store, diesel powers just about everything in the food supply chain.
4: Every bit of it is costing more and more record amounts for the grower to get that produce to market.
3: That's Chris Butts, executive director of the Georgia Fruit and Vegetable Growers Association, who says fuel expenses have nearly doubled in the last year, while fertilizer prices have also increased.
4: The grower is expected to absorb any cost that come along, and again, those aren't passed on to their customers. So it just continues to eat away at the profitability of farming.
3: Despite consumer food prices rising almost 3% year on year in August, according to the latest Consumer Price Index, Butt says farmers have very little influence on grocery store prices. According to the U.S. Energy Information Administration, the price of crude oil, which is way up due to conflict in the Middle East, majorly influences the cost of diesel fuel. Michael Ajemian is a professor of agricultural and applied economics at the University of Georgia. He says for consumers,
5: if prices rise and production becomes more dear, becomes more expensive, then yes, they will pay a price.
3: But for producers,
5: the diesel price is a much larger fraction of kind of their production costs, and it could really squeeze them and make them unprofitable.
3: Back to Butts, he says costs have gotten so high that some specialty crop farmers are considering leaving the industry. Marlon Hyde, WABE News.
0: Atlanta continues under a moderate air quality alert today. That's after a stretch of record high temperatures, higher level air quality alerts already this month. And WABE's Jess Smedo reports health experts are sounding the alarm about the potential for increased health impacts over the coming year.
6: Atlanta's experienced record high heat this summer as a heat dome spread across the southeast, according to the State Department of Natural Resources Environmental Protection Division. The American Lung Association reports climate change-fueled heat and poor air quality are upping the health risks, especially for those with underlying conditions and other vulnerable groups, increasing the chances of complications for the more than 35 million Americans with lung disease. And national numbers show heat itself is the number one weather-related killer associated with thousands of deaths every year in the U.S. Jess Mador, WABE News.
0: And also, we want to note that the Atlanta City Council will consider a resolution supporting light rail transit along the full 22 miles of the Beltline today. The resolution details how Beltline Transit is an integral part of the urban trail project and that it should remain part of the city's long-term transit goals. Also on the agenda this afternoon, an ordinance expanding the city's paid caregiver leave policies, among so many other items. The city council meeting actually gets underway at 1 o'clock this afternoon. The events of the 1906 Atlanta race massacre will now have a official days of remembrance in Fulton County, as we hear from WABE's Dormia Vance.
7: County commissioners presented a proclamation to Fulton's Remembrance Coalition, marking the 120th anniversary of those 4 days of racially motivated violence. White mobs killed over 20 black Atlantans over economic tension, false news stories, and political fear-mongering. Here's Ann Hill Bond with the Remembrance Coalition during a recent commission meeting.
8: So it is important that we not only honor these victims that still has the sentence here in the county, but remembering them by calling their names and honoring them by seeking healing in this work.
7: The violence lasted from September 22nd to September 25th, which Fulton County will now officially recognize as the 1906 Atlanta Race Massacre Remembrance Days. Dormia Vance, WABE News.
0: And congratulations to Angel Reese of the course Atlanta Dream. Not only did she have an outstanding game this past weekend as the Dream beat the Chicago Sky, Reese had 23 points, 10 rebounds, another double-double. But get this, she became the first player in WNBA history to reach 500 rebounds in a season. Way to go, Angel. Congratulations. Let's go, Dream. This is Closer Look, back in a moment.

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0: And Closer Look continues from WABE in Atlanta. I'm Rose Scott. Georgia and data centers. We've been examining the current boom and why the state has now blossomed into an attractive landscape for many developers. Still, there's also been some opposition to stop the fast-tracking of many data centers. We featured community members like Steve Swope, who's part of a group fighting Project Sale in Coweta County.
1: The tax write-offs that are being given to these data centers, where they don't even pay sales and use tax, which is crazy, that's drawing these data centers here. They're rapacious because they try to grab as much land as they can. They're trying to use as many natural resources as they can, and they're putting nothing back into the community.
0: Now, at this time, Project Sale is at a pause due to many legal battles taking place. Meanwhile, the Georgia Chamber has launched a new group that is promising to bring together all the stakeholders to address the state's, quote, digital infrastructure. And yes, that includes data centers. Joining me now to talk more about the Georgia Digital Infrastructure Alliance is Georgia Chamber President and CEO Chris Clark. Welcome back to the program.
2: Thank you, Ms. Rose. Thanks for having me today.
0: Let's define for our listeners, because when we say digital infrastructure, I want them to understand what this means. What are we talking about here?
2: It's the entire digital underpinning of our new economy, right? Everything that we do, everything that we watch online, everything we listen to, every transaction, medical billing, it's going through wires, data centers, cloud, the power to back it up. And so that digital infrastructure is literally like our highway system. It's everything that connects us to each other and connects the economy together.
0: And I think it's safe to say that, or be accurate to say, look, digital infrastructure pretty much intersects with every aspect of our life. Pretty much.
2: Everyone, if you want to take the no data center code, then just give away your phone, give away your TV, you know, quit driving your car, stop going to the doctor. I mean, it is pervasive in everything that we do.
0: I'm curious, Chris, in terms of through your lens, what do you hear in terms of perception or misinformation as it relates to data centers here in Georgia? What are you hearing that you feel that you all need to sort of get out on this conversation?
2: Well, I think there's a few things out there. One, you do have political positioning. Right. Politicians on both sides are trying to use somebody's upset. We're going to poll it and we're going to go that way. You've also got kind of old information, like, for example, water use. You know, water use was an issue 20 years ago with data centers. Power usage has been an issue in other states, not so here in Georgia. And so I don't think we dismiss any concerns that a community might have, no matter what the project, whether it's a data center or manufacturing going in there. We want to make sure that people understand how Georgia is doing this as a state, what the communities need to do, and then also to help there be more transparency at the local level so that, you know, our neighbors can understand what's moving in next door, what the impact's going to be.
0: What's your response to someone listening who might say, well, of course, the Georgia Chamber, more than likely they're going to side with the business aspect of it because that's who they represent. Would that be a fair or valid, or I won't call it a criticism, but concern?
2: Yeah, it's not a concern for us. I mean, this is our role, right? We are here to protect free enterprise, to help the economy grow. And just like we've been trying for the last, 16 years here to put more money into our roads and bridges and railroad infrastructure, we need to have the same focus on digital infrastructure. And so that's why we brought this group together, not just of data centers, but telecom providers, construction companies, and end users, right? The hospitals in Georgia, the universities, you and I. If you're in this system and we're all in it, then come be part of this larger discussion. The data center boom that we're seeing in Georgia is not here because somebody in California decides, hey, let's just build a data center. Mm-hmm. They're here as a response to consumer demand. You and I keep putting more pictures online. We keep using more services. We keep ordering from Amazon. And just like any other sector responds, the data centers respond because there's a demand there.
0: Okay, so that's fair. Consumer demand, which some would say indirectly or directly means that because of the way we use information, it has to be stored. It has to right. go through some infrastructure. So with this Digital Infrastructure Alliance, who's a part of it? And what do you want to let listeners know in terms of how transparent it is, just not making sure you have folks who are on the, okay, yeah, we love data centers here.
2: No, it's, listen, we've invited the data centers, the co-locators, the utility companies, the construction, the electricians that are working on these sites. I mean, the workforce developers, everybody that's in the system. We want them at the table, and we want to provide the facts. We're not making a decision at the end of the day that a data center is right for your community. Your community needs to make that decision. But we do have, as part of this effort, a new program that we've called the Data Center Ready Community Initiative, which is basically a checklist. So, you know, there are some communities in Georgia that don't want a data center. It's not a good fit for them. But Rose, if I drive you an hour south of here, north of here, you've got communities all over Georgia that do have the resources and are recruiting and want data centers. They fit with their economic development portfolio. And so this designation gives them an opportunity to go through and look at the right zoning, how to talk to the community, how to be transparent, how to evaluate water, power, land use needs. And so trying to make this really about responsible development, you know, not every community needs or wants a manufacturing or a healthcare center or a data center, but some communities do, and some communities it fits. Does this fit with what you want in your community? If so, here's a way to move through the process.
0: Do y'all have representatives from environmental and sustainability efforts as well as part of this alliance?
2: We have been having conversations with our friends, all of our conservation friends were in our office just a week or two ago, our water friends, which is a whole nother conversation, which would be a great show for you just to look at Georgia's water needs and our aging water infrastructure. Yes, we're inviting all of those, but also the cities and the county governments, right? Those folks are having to make the decisions on zonings, on does this fit with our workforce demand in Georgia? And so, yeah, so we're putting the information out there and inviting everyone to come to the table.
0: I want to get back to the Georgia Digital Infrastructure Alliance in just a moment. But I'm also curious, Chris, what have you learned since you all have been taking interest in this that you maybe you didn't know about data centers? Come on,
2: no,
0: now, come clean.
2: Yeah. No, listen, I was like everybody else. You know, you had an assumption of what data centers were. I think a couple things that jump out to me. One, we've had data centers in Georgia for 40 years. We've been using them for 40 years and no one said a word about them. They've been a good neighbor. Some have been really great corporate citizens. And so that's the first thing that was kind of shocking, that this has been part of our daily life. It's just we've moved into a new economy now. I think the other thing that I'm proud of that I've learned, we're doing it better in Georgia than a lot of our peers. And if you go to other states right now, a lot of the complaint is that the average consumer, you and I at home, are paying for the energy infrastructure for a data center. And that's not the case in Georgia. In Georgia, the data centers are paying above average rates. They get no subsidies from regular ratepayers. And in fact, Georgia Power's now lowered rates for last year and again this year for the next 3 years because of that influence and that impact of the dollars that the data centers are spending. And so in some communities, not only are they upgrading the energy infrastructure, but I've talked to some data centers that are literally paying for the upgrade of the local water system for the whole county. Right. Or I met with one last week that's actually putting more water back into the system than they take out every day. And so I think, you know, those kind of stories of good corporate citizenship and environmental stewardship, I think, don't get out. You know, there's just so much misinformation out there, disinformation, that's part of our job is to try to tell that bigger story.
0: Well, even if Georgia Power and other, you know, energy giants are saying, listen, we're not going to shift the burden, the cost burden to rate players, okay, but there's going beyond the cost. You got to look at the strain maybe on power grids. And even when you talk about driving up electricity demand, even if there's no direct cost to an average household, there are some other burdens that come along with that. Would you agree?
2: Sure. But I think also when we talk about our, you know, my own power bill, listen, I went through the other day and counted how many connected devices we have, how many devices we plug in. A lot of our friends now are driving electric cars that are being charged at home. And so a lot of that is driving up those costs that we are seeing. I think in Georgia, unlike the other states, we're able to lower the rates, balance those out. As far as the grid goes, listen, Georgia is blessed that we've got a structure in place that's been in place since 1972 that allows us to share the grid between all of our power companies to bring power into Georgia, to send it back out again. And I've got a lot of confidence in our Oglethorpe Power, MEAG, Georgia Power on meeting those energy needs. They've got the plans that are there.
0: So, by the way, for listeners who are just joining us, I'm in conversation with Chris Clark. He's the Georgia Chamber President and CEO. We're talking about this new Georgia Digital Infrastructure Alliance. Now, I'm curious, too, with this new group, will you all also, in a sense, be looking at how can communities, because right now we can't even get a full account of just how many data centers are in the state. So I think if you're talking about transparency, don't you also have to start with folks being able to access where are the data centers, what are the demands in terms of this area seeing more data center development? Are you all going to provide that for folks as well? Because I have a hard time trying to find it as a journalist.
2: It is hard to find, right? And some of those data centers, particularly the smaller ones, maybe they're government-based. You don't know that they're there, but they provide a national security infrastructure component that can't be released to the public. Our best guess is there's probably already around 70 data centers in Georgia. I think that's probably a fairly recent number that's validated by several different tracking sites that are out there. But the other thing we are doing, Rose, I think is important, is we do want to develop some impact best practice statements. What do these data centers mean in a community? Mm-hmm. What is the impact to your tax? What is the impact on your other fees and services? We've seen benefits. For example, Douglas County just announced that their teachers are getting the biggest raise that they've ever got, and they link it directly back to the East Bloss sales tax being paid by the data centers in Douglas County. And so how can we capture what that tangible benefit is in my community? Is that giving away free notebooks? Are you lowering my property tax rate? Are you updating my water sector? Are you building new parks in my community? We don't have a good feel for that.
0: Mm-hmm.
2: But we are trying to gather that data to be able to share that with communities and say, hey, here's what these mean locally.
0: And I want to be fair, because we've had folks on this program who've said, listen, you know, if there are some binding community agreements, binding, not just a promise or a resolution. I've been doing this a long time, Chris, you know as well. So there have been a lot of promises made to communities, and all of a sudden it doesn't happen. So before I get to a listener comment, will you all also advocate for binding agreements with communities?
2: Yeah, I think the really strong data center companies that are looking at Georgia now, when they're coming to the table with the community, they're putting everything on the table, but they're also saying, listen, here's the decommissioning plan. If this ever goes away, we're going to pay for it. We're going to return the land to this piece. This is what we're going to do. This is our partnership. And so we want to encourage more of that. I think that's the kind of conversations that local economic developers need to ask, need to demand. And I think you'll see that most of the players in the market want to be good corporate partners and want to be transparent in what they're doing.
0: From a listener, BG, who says, quote, with all due respect to Chris, he views this from one perspective, namely that of money. There are a myriad of other impacts to our lives. His flip comments about getting rid of our phones, et cetera, were not helpful. Why has there been so much secrecy in putting data centers in communities? Close quote. I'll let you respond to that. And then I do have a question in terms of, do you think that there has been some attempts to be kind of secret about data centers in certain communities? But you can address what the person had to say.
2: Yeah, listen, I don't know BG, but I do think it's kind of ironic that we get people that post online about opposing data centers and their posts are sitting online, are sitting in a data center. When you look at the bigger picture out there, to your point, every time we develop an economic development project in Georgia, whether it's a manufacturing, it's a headquarters, it's a data center or a logistics center, mm-hmm. you have a process that you go through. Right. You look and you do usually sign a non-disclosure agreement because companies have certain trade secrets that they want to keep. They get to a point where it becomes public. You mm-hmm. should be part of that conversation. But none of these data centers are going where the community hasn't already decided that it is zoned for that purpose or a similar purpose.
0: Well, hold on. But there have been instances where you say, the community has decided, or maybe the local government has decided, or maybe some land was bought in a private venture, which can happen, and nobody knew about it. So
2: yeah, I don't know of any instance, and I could be proven wrong, but I can't imagine an instance in Georgia where we've had a data center come in to a piece of property that wasn't zoned through the regular county zoning process for that purpose. unless it was a county that didn't have zoning at all. And all of those zoning processes, listen, you know how the city of Atlanta works, Fulton County, you have public hearings, you ask for people to give feedback and input. And so a lot of communities have already had data center overlays in place or alignment in their zoning. And so quite frankly, if you're concerned about that, are you also concerned about other types of zoning that are allowed in your community that might not fit? So let's come and have those conversations earlier in the process instead of after the fact.
0: Well, I mean, but Chris, you know how this works. There hasn't always been that transparency with a lot of communities. And I'll just speak to here in Atlanta, where I've been a journalist for 30 years now. That hasn't always been the case. What you are talking about in terms of something being zoned, an area can be zoned, but doesn't mean that the community knew about it before it becomes public. You know what I'm saying? So again, you all want to make sure that there is transparency. At what level should that begin? As soon as a developer says, hey, do you go to the community first? Do you go to local government first? What are you all proposing how this could work for all parties involved?
2: Right. So we've laid it out. Here are the zonings that you ought to go through. Here's here's how you should do transparent public hearings. Here's how you should invite the community in to have this discussion. Here's how you should put it online so people can find it. Mm-hmm. Be upfront. I think, listen, you don't need a data center in every community. Absolutely not. Just like you don't need a Buc-ee's in every community in Georgia. But
0: I'll have them send their emails to you because you said
2: right.
0: that. I didn't.
2: But let's be transparent. But let's be also respectful of some of these companies do have a process. Maybe you don't know what the name of the company is, but you know it's a data center.
0: Mm-hmm.
2: Let's have that conversation and what that impact might be, just like you would with a manufacturing facility or a new apartment complex that might be going in.
0: If you were going to be part of a group that authored sort of a Georgia Bill of Rights for communities as it relates to data centers, what are the top two, I guess, provisions that you would want to see?
2: I would want to know what's the tangible benefit of this project coming to my community,
0: mm-hmm.
2: and not just a data center. I would say I don't think it's fair to pull them out and just target them. Let's look at all kind of development, right? What does this look like? What's the benefit? What's the cost ratio benefit for our community? And then also, I would just want it to be a transparent process, to be responsible in the development, whether that's you've got the land that's been set aside for this. You go through an evaluation, say, you know what, we do want this, our community wants it, let's go find the right thing. This is a long-term process, it's not quick, it's not, you know, none of this stuff is happening overnight. So let's involve as many mm-hmm. people as possible and be transparent. And I love the communities that are out there that are having public hearings, that are asking the community to come in,
0: mm-hmm.
2: go talk to our water guys, go talk to our power guys, what's the sound going to be like, have this conversation. I think that's the right way to do it, and we're seeing communities all over Georgia use that model now.
0: And you mentioned noise pollution. I'm curious also in terms of this alliance, how diverse is this alliance in terms of being representative of, we know about industries, you mentioned that, but also specific communities, specific groups, specific subpopulations. Could be urban, could be rural, could be black folks, could be, you know, farmers, everybody.
2: Sure.
0: How diverse is this alliance?
2: Yeah, I don't know if I can answer how diverse the alliance is, but I'll tell you, we're talking to everyone. Anyone that wants to have a conversation with us, anybody that wants the facts, anybody that wants to be part of the dialogue are welcome to come and be part of it and to talk to us. Listen, I'm doing multiple interviews a week, speeches around the state, trying to get to every group that we can get to and trying to put out the PR and the facts so people understand it. So we'll talk to anyone.
0: As we begin to wrap up, I'm just curious, now that you all weighed in on this, your commitment to this, that it could be a new, well, we're going to have a new governor. We know that, the legislature could look a little bit different here. You all going to keep up this alliance and as things progress here in Georgia with data centers?
2: So, Rose, I think we have to think we are going to keep this up. It is much more than just data centers, right? We're going to be starting to talk about 6G. We're talking about artificial intelligence, our whole economy. For the rest of our lives and for the future will be built on the ability to manage, store, and have short latency with our data. Whether or not that's a surgery that you and I are going to have or a bank account for a business that we're open, we're going to need this infrastructure long term. We're not walking away. We're here to try to, just like we've done with roads, bridges, and the ports of Savannah, We want to make sure that Georgia's positioned in the right way.
0: And Chris, if there was a project that the alliance felt like was not meeting those check marks that you have been talking about through all this conversation, you all are prepared to say, listen, here's where we stand on it, and not here.
2: Yeah, and Rose, listen, I've had conversations with some of these guys saying, you need to be better corporate citizens, be more transparent. And we've told some communities that said, hey, I'd like a data center. We've had the conversation with them that this isn't a good fit for you, right? You don't have the resources available for a data center. Go look at something else that's out there. And so, yeah, we're trying to just be an honest broker here, understand the emotions from BG and others that are out there, but say, here's the facts. You go make your decision.
0: Would you like to talk to BG?
2: BG can send me an email anytime.
0: Well, I got a note from BG. I guess I should have found a landline to call him.
2: I appreciate that.
0: Voice
2: BG.
0: Over internet did away with those. You can use my name, no problem. I'm not starting any. See, Chris, the listeners,
2: I knew I would hear from your listeners without a doubt.
0: Before I let you go, I just want to also get your thoughts in terms of with the Georgia Chamber and with all this issue with the tariffs. Yeah. I don't know if it's keeping you up at night, but I get emails we know from the agriculture industry to small businesses here in Atlanta. This has got to, when will this come to an end, you think, Chris? What needs to happen here?
2: Listen, we've been in this now for a year and a half. We've released so many reports, I've lost track now, but the latest tariffs against Canada are really worrisome for us. I mean, Marlon's story earlier was great. Mm-hmm. Poultry, ag, forestry are three of the main sectors that we export to Canada. And Georgia actually has a trade surplus with Canada. We make more money, but now these same companies that have been part of USMCA and NAFTA before that are getting hit again. It's starting to hit tourism, our automotive sector. And then when you add on top of that, Rose, the diesel prices, that's a double whammy to Georgia businesses, particularly our ag sector. And so our timber industry is in a mess right now. We're doing everything we can to help them. And this is just adding one more, cut to them in a time where they can't absorb much more. And so we're begging members of Congress, the administration, to rapidly come to an agreement here. We're having conversations with our Canadian Consul General, our friends in Canada. Mm-hmm. These relationships matter. I think we can have a whole nother conversation, but my point of view is we need a strong relationship with Canada and Mexico to counter what we're seeing in China on the other side of economic security.
0: Well, when the diesel right now is over more than $6.35, that is a lot. Georgia Chamber President and CEO Chris Clark, appreciate you taking the time. Appreciate you answering the listeners' comments and questions.
2: Anytime. Thank you, Ms. Rose.
0: Take care.
2: Bye now.

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3: I'm WABE climate reporter Emily Jones. 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
4: And Closer Look continues from WABE in Atlanta. I'm Rose Scott. This story, of course, out of Atlanta, has drawn international attention. We know about the construction of Atlanta's Public Safety Training Center, widely referred to by opponents as Cop City. Now, the training center, of course, is already open, but only after years of public comment, a petition campaign, and self-described forest defenders who occupied the urban forest cleared for the center's construction. And now there's a new documentary, which builds itself as having rare access to, quote, the power of collective organizing in an urgent and historical struggle.
5: My pleasure to be here in the city of Atlanta, state of Georgia, or how shall we say, Muskogee Territory.
6: Not only are things percolating with the forest, with the Cop City, with those kind of things, but also it's always been a vision of mine to bring our folks back. These are our homelands. And for many of us, we were raised not ever knowing that these are the places that we have been removed from forcibly. And so we started, you know, with this moment, a way of signifying this first step of making this type of a migration back. And so today we celebrate that. But also, we carry a broader message that joins with our partners that are here talking about the protection of this forest. We're saying that any time that a tree is bulldozed, it impacts our life.
4: A City in the Forest, a new documentary co-directed by Lev Omelchenko and Nolan Huber. The documentary has been on the festival circuit and is making its hometown debut tonight at the Plaza Theater. I want to welcome now the directors, co-directors, to Closer Look. Welcome.
7: Thanks, Rose.
8: Thank you.
4: As a storyteller, I always like to begin with, you know, the origin story. I kind of have an idea, but how did all this come about?
8: So I want to thank you for playing that clip because the solidarity with the indigenous people has been always at the heart of the struggle to stop Cop City. And who you heard on the air, that was Miko Shaban, who is one of the tribal chiefs and elders from a Muskogee tribe who currently live in Oklahoma, but traveled with a very large delegation to support the occupation in the forest and show their solidarity. There's one story I tell about when I felt like this film should be made by Nolan and I, and it's when I accompanied Miko Shaban into the forest when people were already living there in the tree houses and the tents. And he brought a group of kids, because children were also a large part of this movement. That was intentional by organizers who felt that this is a multi-generational struggle and children are part of that. And he brought them into through the living room and to the mother tree, which is one of the oldest trees in the forest. And he had all of these little kids hold hands around the tree. And he said to them that this tree is so old that it was likely here to witness my people's ethnic cleansing from this land. And chances are this tree hasn't heard my people's language since that time. And then he said a poem, a prayer in the Muskogee language. And I remember I wasn't filming. I was just there as part of the community. I remember witnessing that, and I felt like, wow, whatever's happening in this forest is not something that I've seen before in this city. The solidarity, the community, the real grounding in the land mm-hmm. is really special. And that was one of the moments for me personally where I felt like, okay, I think we need to tell the story of what's happening in this land.
4: What happened to that mother tree?
7: The mother tree is actually still there. It's in the part of the public park that's actually reopening. Mm-hmm. And so that mother tree can be visited by folks at Entrenchment Creek Park. Mm-hmm. Yeah, and it's this, yeah, absolutely gorgeous, like 250-year-old mm-hmm. tree.
4: What kind of tree is it? I'm curious.
8: It's an oak.
4: Oak? Mm-hmm.
8: Yeah, and you know, that part of the forest was under threat from Brian Millsap and the construction of the mm-hmm. Hollywood sound stages. And I would say it still stands because people were in that mm-hmm. forest, both opposing Brian Millsap's construction and the construction of Cop City.
4: How long did it take you all to put this documentary together?
7: Ooh, we say that we've been working on it for 5 years. We started in 2021. The very first day of kind of production for us was the day that City Council voted on the original lease legislation to lease the land to the Atlanta Police Foundation. Mm-hmm. And Lev was actually filming a group of people who were outside of then City Council President Natalie Archibong's mm-hmm. House. And Lev actually was arrested as a journalist during that protest. And
4: what, now, Lev, were you on her property?
8: No, the reason
4: we were, if you come on folk mm-hmm. property.
8: But this is the interesting thing about Atlanta is so many of our spaces don't have public streets. And so we were on the curb, basically.
4: And sidewalks. And if you're talking about the South Side, a lot of neighborhoods don't mm-hmm. have sidewalks.
8: Exactly. So we were, I mean, yes, if we were on the lawn, we'd be trespassing. Mm-hmm. So we were on the, you know, as close as we could. And the police were like, no, you guys are in the roadway. Even though the people are walking dogs and walking by. But yeah, because we were in the street, they decided we were pedestrians in the roadway.
4: There's a disclosure at the start of the film that some footage and audio has been altered to protect the identity of the people, some of the folks you interviewed. You interviewed people who were part of the Forest Defenders, among other protesters. I'm curious, you felt this level of privacy was still necessary even years later. Why? Mm.
7: I think that one of the reasons why we have such intimacy and access to a group of people who are extremely private for good reasons, because, you know, they see themselves as defending the forest and they see the environment and like the ways that climate change is shaping the world as like existential threats. And so they are taking, you know, to some people, what would be considered extreme direct action, to mm-hmm. others is like, this is very normal under the current circumstances that we're in. However, they are being labeled as terrorists. In fact, 61 people, as you know, were charged with RICO, a large majority of those also having domestic terrorism charges. And there are still ongoing federal cases against people who were protesting Cop City. And so we felt, one, like, you know, that's how we wanted to honor the people who did allow us to film and share their stories. These were agreements that we made in order to be able to tell this mm-hmm. story. And we felt a very big responsibility to protect our sources as journalists.
4: Speaking of folks, I don't want to give too much away, but it does open. We hear the voice of Tortaquita, who was a protester that was killed by Georgia State Police. Now, that's a whole nother show in terms of mm-hmm. what happened, what didn't happen. Why start with Tortaquita?
8: You know, connecting it back to, again, the Muskogee people, the turtle is a very sacred animal, mm-hmm. you know, for a lot of indigenous people. And what a lot of people call Turtle Island, mm-hmm. you know, it is an animal that connects heaven and the earth. You know, the shell is the earth and the back of the shell is the heaven. And So I remember in a conversation I had with Tressa Gouge, who is a Muscogee scholar, I asked her to tell me more about the turtle, Lokja, in the Muscogee language. And she said, you know, we wear them around our ankles during ceremony when they do the stomp dance. It's because even they fill the turtle shells with river pebbles. And so it's even in death, the turtle continues speaking. And so that sort of symbolic power that of all the people they killed in the forest, it was Little Turtle, right? One of the kindest, bravest people. And it, the movement was very much shaped by the fact that it was Tortuguita that was murdered. Mm-hmm. And, you know, we wanted to really honor their place in the movement, their mother's, Belkis's, place in the movement. And it felt most true to telling the story to start with the words of the person who was shot 57 times.
4: You want to add anything to that, Nolan?
7: No, I mean, that's... Well, I actually do. I think one of the things that we struggle with throughout the edit, you know, we shot 500 hours of footage of this movement. I mean, we were there for just about everything, which was such a gift to us. And putting together the edit over the course of 2 years, there were a lot of ceremonies that we filmed and experienced. And one of the things that was really important to the movement to stop Cop City was ceremony, was this like gathering and ritual. And so we felt we had other ceremonies in the film at different points, and we really wanted to start with something mm-hmm. that felt ceremonial. And to me, like, that scene is also like bringing the energy of like ceremony, of like connecting with your ancestors at the very beginning.
4: A big part of this also, you all have touted as you are going to take the viewer through a collaboration. Mm. And as an organization, as someone who covered all this as well, and I will tell you that part of some of the criticism was about you had a lot of groups, perhaps with the same mission. You had those who were focused on the forest, and then you had those who were focused on more of a social justice, which now, again, I think a forest movement can be part of a social justice movement. That's just what it is. But you have some groups that are saying, look, you all perhaps maybe need to work in alignment with us more for those folks who are fighting for the black and brown people of that community. Do y'all address any of that? Any of the, I guess we could call it tension, but, or concerns that with all this collaboration, there were still groups that just weren't connecting and could have worked better with each other. Do y'all address that at all?
7: I'm not sure that the movie addresses that in, like, we wanted to tell the narrative of the movement to stop Cop City, and we did have access to all of these different groups, and we really wanted to be able to share, you know, how each group approached the movement on their own terms.
4: Okay.
7: And, you know, there's a moment, there is a scene that starts to get into this tension. And Rukia Rogers, who's the director of the Highlander School, preschool teacher, incredible activist. I think she sums up a lot of what people's approach to these tensions were, which is we can have these conversations and we should be having these conversations about tactics, and we should disagree. Mm-hmm. However, we need to keep our focus on the fact that, you know, this facility will be affecting black and brown people more than anyone else. And for that reason, we have to stay together and stop Cop City.
4: Last month, closer look, I spoke with Trees Atlanta Executive Director Greg Levine. This is about a new report showing the city's tree canopy was declining in recent years. And I shared a question from a listener who had asked why Trees Atlanta did not weigh in on the training center at a time when other environmental groups spoke against it. And here's what he said.
9: The part that got developed around the police training center was not a high-quality forest. And I stand by that. And I think anybody who's...
4: Is that the reason y'all didn't issue a... I just want to be clear so our listener feels
9: I think trees are being used to get into the politics of fighting the training center. And I don't think we want to be used for something that has great value in discussion. It's not our mission. Mm-hmm. The police training center was not our mission. Trees are our mission. Their trees are being lost throughout the city because we and the tree ordinance needs to be the focus of making sure that we're protecting them better. this one particular component of land, it's small compared to all the canopy that we're losing in Atlanta, the metro area. And for us to get involved in an issue that was really around policing and police training center wasn't the right place for us to weigh in on, frankly.
4: Who would like to comment to that? Lev?
8: Yeah. I mean, we heard, Andre Dickens say that this is Atlanta and we know forests and this is not a forest. There's a line in the movement that I remember hearing, any crack in the sidewalk can be a forest if we defend it. I think the thing that energized this movement so deeply was that it wasn't an old growth, pristine forest. This was land that was, again, Muskogee land that was, they were ethnically cleansed. And then they built a slave plantation there. And then after the slave plantation was abandoned, it became a prison farm. And after the prison farm was abandoned for 30 years, all these trees started to grow, all this diversity just started to pop back up amongst, like I said before, ancient trees, hundreds of years old. And I mean, if you look around anywhere in the United States, I mean, we've destroyed so much of our land. And so the idea that we can have a different relationship to it, to say, hey, sure, this is maybe not an old growth natural park, mm-hmm. but it should still be treated as something that can be rematriated, can be brought back to full life, specifically in a neighborhood that is already the target of jails, of sewer plants, of trash. Why is it that this neighborhood can't have this land regenerate? We see how fast land can regenerate.
4: Did you all try to get an interview, or maybe it was even one part of your, folks that you wanted to get? Anyone from the city? Anyone from the police foundation?
7: We actually did get several interviews with folks. We had a tour of the old training facility with Chief Jaron Shearbaum. Mm-hmm. We had a couple of days with the Mounted Patrol, who were going to be training at Cop City. And we also filmed a few scenes with Michael Julian Bond, mm-hmm. Councilmember Michael Julian sure. Bond. And ultimately, they didn't make it into the film because we felt, one, I mean, we it's a 99-minute film that we
4: cut. There was no room for them at all?
7: It felt, when you watch those scenes, at least to me, mm-hmm. it felt like you were watching a different movie because the movie is so immersed within the movement. Mm-hmm. And it wasn't really a movement, that did a whole lot to try to talk to and engage with people who they didn't feel like would listen in the first place.
4: So I'm curious, if you don't mm-hmm. mind for a moment, what questions or what was the core of the interview with Councilmember Julian Bond? And did you ask him?
7: Well, we actually filmed a scene where the Students Against Cop City, some of the coalition of college students, mm-hmm. Were having a meeting with him before the June vote mm-hmm. Around giving more money to the project. And it was a fascinating scene. And, so we weren't doing as much of asking the questions. And then Lev did a really great interview with him afterwards and asked him about, his cartoons. And he was talking about how much he loves masked vigilantes. He has all these sure. superhero cartoons and stuff in his office. And so Lev was like, well, the Forest Defenders are masked vigilantes. What do you think about them? And there was kind of a non-answer on that.
4: So there was no room for any of those folks that, I guess, for lack of better words, considered on the other side.
8: I think that a lot of the time when people wanted to bring the movement down, they would try to talk about very simple terms what this movement was. And it really flattened it. And when we were editing the film, we want people to want to watch it, watch the whole thing, not get bored, be engaged. And what we realized is people never see the diversity that exists within these types of struggles, how much richness is there. And I mean, part of storytelling is really deciding, they say kill your darlings.
4: Well, listen, as someone who works in journalism, sometimes, I'm very critical of my own industry because depending on the outlet, they pick and choose who they want to get to speak on a certain issue. And sometimes the voices that should be profiled or highlighted, they get lost. I definitely understand mm-hmm. that. What did you all personally take away from this as we begin to wrap up? And I'll let you go first, Lev.
8: What I took away from this is that the state is afraid of people. They're afraid of people coming together. They are afraid of people being able to very successfully put aside their differences. And they will work to stop them. While saying we want democracy, et cetera, I think what I found is a lot of beauty, a lot of dignity, a lot of joy in this struggle. And that's what we wanted to show in our film, is that, you know, these struggles are not just a blip here in this moment. They go on and they inform struggles after the struggles.
4: Like the civil rights movement, huh?
8: Yeah. And so that's what I saw is to what extent that beauty exists amongst the people.
4: Nolan?
7: Yeah. I think we're living through extremely, scary times.

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2: 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The documentary makes its Atlanta debut tonight at the Plaza Theater. Thank you both for coming in and taking the time. I really appreciate it. Good conversation.
3: Thank you for having us.
1: Thanks, Rose.
2: And that's it for this edition of Closer Look. Y'all can continue to send emails, as y'all just did. Our producers are LaShawn Hudson and Daniel Reisel. 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Our engineer for today was Ariel. 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

0: From WHYY in Philadelphia, I'm Terry Gross with Fresh Air. That's today's guest, Rhiannon Giddens, playing the opening banjo riff on Beyoncé's hit Texas Hold'em from her country album Cowboy Carter. It briefly brought Giddens' sound into the center of pop culture, but that's not where she lives. She plays and sings string band music from the African-American tradition dating back to slave times. She's also written songs based on slave narratives and about contemporary police shootings. She's the artistic director of the Silk Road Ensemble, founded by cellist Yo-Yo Ma, which performs music from around the world. She won a Pulitzer for co-composing an opera. She studied opera singing in college.
1: It's not a usual path from opera to the banjo.
0: There's nothing about you that is usual.
1: That's true.
0: As far as I can tell. That's on Fresh Air. First News.
2: Live from NPR News, I'm Lakshmi Singh. Paramount appears to have resolved an antitrust lawsuit that threatened to block its takeover of Warner Brothers Discovery. A person with knowledge of the arrangement tells NPR Paramount's owners made a series of concessions to a coalition of 12 Democratic state attorneys general. The agreement requires Paramount to operate Warner Brothers Studios and Paramount Pictures separately for the time being. Together, they'll release at least 30 films a year or risk financial penalty. Also under the deal, Paramount, which is run by Trump-allied Ellison family, will create a board intended to insulate CNN from corporate intervention. This is CNN, MS Now, and Politico sue to force the administration to restore White House credentials after President Trump banned them over their unfavorable coverage of them. Vice President J.D. Vance says he takes issue with describing Trump's action as a ban.
3: If you're going to engage in what is effectively far-left propaganda, why would a Republican White House give you special access?
2: Van speaking with reporters from Joint Base Andrews before departing for North Carolina. President Trump says the 250-foot arch he wants built near Arlington National Cemetery will also serve as a complex for the U.S. military. NPR's Frank Ordonez reports it will have drones and sniper positions.
4: Mark Kansian from the Center for Strategic and International Studies says the president appears to be using the same national security rationale he made for his ballroom complex. But he says the considerations are not the same for the arch and the White House, where there is a bunker.
5: The difference is that the bunker reflects a widely accepted need to protect the president. It's bipartisan. There already was a bunker. This would be more elaborate. There doesn't seem to be any need. There certainly hasn't been any need articulated beforehand about why this facility would need drones and snipers.
4: And he notes that Joint Base Meyer-Henderson Hall is just a mile away. Franco Ordonez, NPR News.
2: World leaders are gathering at the United Nations this week in New York. President Trump will be among the first speakers tomorrow morning. More from NPR's Michelle Kellerman.
6: This is the last General Assembly for Secretary General Antonio Guterres, who has raised concerns about a fragmented world. He's pushing for a ceasefire in Russia's war against Ukraine and de-escalation in the Persian Gulf. The leaders of Brazil, Kenya, Canada, and the European Union echo that, writing in a joint op-ed in the Financial Times, calling for cooperation over fragmentation. Climate change and AI are expected to be major themes, though last year President Trump called climate change a hoax. In addition to his speech, he's expected to meet Ukraine's president and Venezuela's interim leader, who took over after the U.S. ousted Nicolas Maduro. Michelle Kellerman, NPR News, New York.
2: This is NPR News. Presley Gerber.

0: Son of celebrity model Cindy Crawford and businessman Randy Gerber, has died at the age of 27. In his career, Presley Gerber followed in his mother's footsteps. He began modeling as a teenager for companies such as Calvin Klein and Dolce & Gabbana. Gerber died at a rehab facility in Los Angeles, according to the County of Los Angeles Medical Examiner's website. No cause of death was listed. A new poll from NPR and Ipsos finds some people are using artificial intelligence to explore spirituality. Here's NPR's Jason DeRose.
1: The poll found that 11% of AI users say they've sought spiritual guidance from artificial intelligence, while 13% say they've used the technology to generate prayers. 15% say they've used it to study scripture. Mallory Newell is with the polling firm Ipsos. She says using AI for curiosity
2: is still very mainstream. Even curiosity about morality or faith. But outsourcing your faith to AI, certainly not mainstream.
1: The NPR Ipsos poll found that among those who've used AI, 16% say they've turned to the technology as a discussion partner for moral and ethical questions. Jason DeRose, NPR News.
0: The Nike-owned company Converse says it has pulled a social media ad that critics said featured imagery that evoked the Ku Klux Klan and lynching. The Boston-based sneaker company has apologized, however, continues to face questions over its ad vetting practices. It's NPR News.
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6: This is Fresh Air. I'm Terry Gross. There are many ways you may know my guest, singer, banjo player, fiddler, and songwriter Rhiannon Giddens. Early in her career, she co-founded the Carolina Chocolate Drops, which played music from the black string band tradition dating back to slave times. She since recorded several solo albums. On one of them, she recorded and wrote several songs based on slave narratives, and one song based on an ad from a slaveholder looking to sell a young enslaved woman, offering the buyer the option of buying the woman's 9-month-old baby. Giddens studied opera singing in college and won a Pulitzer Prize for co-writing the opera Omar about a Muslim scholar from Senegal who was sold into slavery in the U.S. She also was awarded a MacArthur Fellowship, popularly known as the Genius Grant. She's now the artistic director of the Silk Road Ensemble, which was founded by cellist Yo-Yo Ma and is dedicated to playing with musicians from around the world, drawing on their musical traditions. If all that isn't enough to spark your interest, it's time to bring in the name Beyoncé. It's Giddens playing banjo on Texas Hold'em, the hit track on Beyoncé's country music album Cowboy Carter. We'll talk about that a little later. Rhiannon Giddens has a new album called Hope is the Thing with Feathers. The title track is the title of an Emily Dickinson poem that Giddens has set to music. She's brought her banjo and fiddle and will play and sing a little later in the show. Let's start with a track from the new album. This is Step Away Blues, which she co-wrote.

0: Rhiannon Giddens, welcome back to Fresh Air.
1: Thanks. Thanks for having me.
0: Such a pleasure to have you back. Step Away Blues, which you co-wrote, you write in the liner notes that you think it definitely feels like a song for your crone ears. And crone is an kind of archaic word for people who don't know the definition. It's basically a condescending and contemptful word for an old woman who typically is ugly if the word crone is used. So when you say your crone years, what do you mean and why is that a song for your crone years?
1: You know, there's words that have dictionary definitions. There's words that have connotations that were generations ago. And then there's words that are being reclaimed. And I feel like crone is one of those words because women who have gone through menopause tend to disappear in societies, including ours. And I think we are all looking for ways to reclaim that time because it actually is a time of great power, which is why, of course, it's been under attack for all of patriarchal history, you know? So for me, that's the way I use crone is actually in more of a reclamatory, is that a word? A reclamation sense of, you know, it just means I'm in this period of my life. And so that's kind of the spirit of me using that word is not in a denigration to myself, but more of a reclamation kind of spirit, if that makes sense.
0: So in what way is that song a defining song for your crone years?
1: Well, I'm entering in that time. I'm 49 years old, you know, and so I'm just kind of entering in this space of this chapter where I just don't care anymore. You know what I mean? Like, I just want to say what I have to say and, you know, it will be taken the way it's taken. I mean, obviously within reason, but I need to step into that a little bit because I've spent a lot of my career sort of, you know, being the peacemaker, being the mediator, sort of trying to represent things in a way that's not too offensive, but that, you know, really sits in an emotionally hard space. And that's a very difficult thing to carry. And I've been carrying it for a long time. And I definitely am feeling like I need to let some of that go. And, you know, if I come out with something a little stronger, if not now, then when, you know, so that's, I'm feeling that coming on. And that song kind of represents that for me.
0: So in Step Away Blues, part of the lyric is, I'm tired of taking off my skin so you can see my heart.
1: Yeah.
0: Where were you in your life when you wrote that, that you thought about that line?
1: It's been challenging. The work that I do, you know, I'm really lucky to get to do what I do, and I feel really so blessed, right? So let's get that out of the way. Like, I have privilege, I have a great team, everything. However, the work that I do is very culturally difficult because what I'm doing is, in a large part, I'm talking about very difficult things in our history to mostly white audiences, you know? So every night I'm sort of just bearing everything, you know, so that people can have an emotional connection to some really, really difficult history. I shouldn't have to do that, you know? And so I'm happy to do it, but it wears on you. It wears on you. And the years pass and you continue to perform blackness for people in a way that is palatable, right? In a way that keeps everybody there and not walking out the door. And that is only something I can do for so long. You know, and so it kind of combines with this age thing where I'm kind of hitting this time where I'm like, do I want to keep doing this? I don't know. So part of the ability of engaging in art, making songs, making visual art, whatever you're doing, dancing, is a way to get out some of the emotions that you're feeling about things in a way that maybe other people can draw strength from.
0: Well, you're in an interesting spot because, like, you represent, just as a person, a lot of different traditions mixed into one human being. So it just seems to parallel, you know, the music that you play and the traditions that you draw on. But drawing on so many black traditions as part of your music, you've felt uncomfortable performing mostly for white audiences and frustrated that black audiences often don't seem interested in the music and assume that it's not really black. And you've said that the first times you felt really accepted by black audiences was when you performed at Sing Sing Prison in New York and when you were on Beyonce's country album, Cowboy Carter. So can we talk about Sing Sing for a moment?
2: Yeah, and I, just to be really specific, that's just the blackest audience I'd ever had. You know, it was the audience, the fullest of black people, which of course is like so overwhelming. You know, all of the layers that represents, you know, that I'm in a prison and then, you know, looking at the carceral system is so messed up and is so overrepresented by black and brown people. And all, I mean, that's a whole history, right? But then the cultural response that I got on that night, I had never really gotten before because I'd never had a majority black audience, you know? And so it's just so many layers. I've had black people at my shows always, and I always know all of them. I see them all. I kind of count them. You know what I mean? And like I've said many times, like, I love my audiences no matter what. Like, my thing has been, it's so complicated because it's like there's black people who know my work, right? So when you're talking about black mainstream media, like, okay, is that really, how much do I need to worry about that? So I've kind of like struggled with that, like, and that's why the doing the Beyonce song, doing Sinners, like being a consultant on Sinners and having a song on that soundtrack, those are mainstream things, you know, that were then also connected to, you know, like in Sinners and the Beyonce song, black culture in a way that I couldn't cross into just doing my folk circuit and doing what I do. So those things were really strategically, like, I was like, I just want anybody who's in the mainstream black community who may not, you know, come over to the banjo and the fiddle world because of the story that's told around it, because of the assumption that it is white music. I wanted it to be there so that it's another way in. I just want people within the black community to know this is also an option for you. And you can do it in a way that doesn't feel like you're asking permission. Like, I had to go through that. But there's so many people in the black community who are starting to realize this is something that is for them as well. And it's part of their history. And they're picking up, you know, gourd banjos and fretless banjos. And it's small, but it's growing. So that's really wonderful. And like, that's why I do those things. They're very difficult to do. Like, existing, dealing with anything in the pop world is hard, you know, cause I'm a folky to the bone.
0: Since I've brought up Beyonce and Texas Hold'em, did she tell you what she wanted you to play? Did she have something in mind, or did she just say, like, do what you think is best that makes sense for the song? Because you open the recording. You're the first thing we hear.
2: I wrote that lick, and I wrote the viola that's also on there. So that is something that I came up with.
0: So let's hear a little bit of it. This is Texas Hold'em with Rhiannon Giddens on banjo and viola, if we get that far into the recording.

0: So that was Rhiannon Giddens on banjo on Beyonce's Texas Hold'em from her country album Cowboy Carter. I love that track. And I think it sounds great with you on it. So like how did that change your life, if at all? Because you're not used to being part of like the mass media mainstream. I mean, when that album came out, everybody was talking about it. So did that like change your life in any way, or change your perception of what it's like to be in the center of like the pop music world and the black pop music world?
1: It didn't change my life because I wasn't in the center of it. You know, my sound, that sound was, and
0: right.
1: That was wonderful for me. It's all I ever wanted. I didn't want any more than that. Still, it was there to be discovered. It's there to be discovered. I watched all the line dances to it on Instagram and TikTok. And I was just like, that was really exciting for me. And that's all I wanted from it. I continued to do the work that I've always done. I did a lot of free emotional labor during that time, advocating for anyone's right to this music from the black community because of the history of it. And I have receipts. So I wrote, you know, opinion articles for The Guardian, and I did interviews, and I was constantly asked about this. And to my ability, you know, given legalities, what I did is I used it as an opportunity to advocate for the true history, the true cross-cultural history of country. And that's what I always try to do. Anything that I do, it is for that purpose. It is for the mission of uplifting voices that have not been previously really uplifted, and to try to burst the mythology that has been set up around this music, which is, you know, white supremacist and nationalistic, you know. And it's very clear that these narratives are there to do damage. So I'm always trying to correct that. I'm not interested in it for my own, you know, my own gain. Not interested. I really am there to tell the story. And that's what I did over and over and over again when Cowboy Carter came out. So it gave me that opportunity to have that platform. Myself, I gained a few more followers or whatever. And also cachet. I got cachet in the black community for that. That to me was priceless. Like, if I talk to a black person and I'm like, and they're like, what do you do? And I'm like, you know, I play the banjo. And they're like, huh? And I'm like, Texas Hold'em, you know, that was me. And then they go, oh, you know what I mean? And that's like, that's amazing. So as a black banjo player who has, you know, been trying to advocate within our own culture for this, that was a huge card for me to be able to play.
0: And it gave you a chance to tell more people that the banjo has African origins, and that, you know, it's not a white mountain instrument. It comes from black tradition, and then white people picked it up too. But that's how music is. It travels through all these different cultures and circles, and things mix, and it just keeps growing.
1: That's exactly it. And the thing is, the banjo is all of those things also. It is, and also because other marginalized groups, you know, when you think about people who settled in the Appalachian Mountains, they were poor. You know what I mean? And they were under attack by people who wanted the resources of the mountains. And they adopt this instrument so thoroughly that it becomes their own as well. So everybody played the banjo. It starts as an African diasporic instrument invented in the Caribbean under duress in a time of unimaginable, like slavery in the Caribbean. We think slavery is bad. Whatever we think is worse when it comes to the Caribbean, right? And it's a crucible where a lot of actually what we think of as American creolization happens in the Caribbean first, and it comes up with enslaved people who are brought from there. So the banjo is coming up as a part of that, and it becomes the fabric, part of the fabric of the new emergent American culture.
0: My guest is Rhiannon Giddens. Her new solo album is called Hope is the Thing with Feathers. We'll be right back. This is Fresh Air.
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0: This is Fresh Air. Let's get back to my interview with Rhiannon Giddens. Her new solo album is called Hope is the Thing with Feathers. Well, since we're talking about banjo, can I ask you to pick up yours? And a song that you can do from the new album that translates to banjo, even though it's guitar on the album, is a song that's known as an Elizabeth Cotton song. It's said that she wrote it when she was 12. But there's also two male songwriters who, I suppose, added lyrics. But why don't you sing the song, and then we can talk about more about its origins.

0: That sounded great. Thanks for doing it. So Elizabeth Cotton, who wrote Freight Train, she became like popular during the folk revival period in the U.S., and she was still performing then, as I recall. So she's not exactly contemporary, but it's not like she's from the 1800s or turn of the century.
1: Well, she represents an older style of playing because, you know, she stopped playing for a long time. She was a domestic, and she ended up working for the Seeger family, which is the best family to work for.
0: Oh, is that how she was rediscovered?
1: They discovered her, and so then they were like, here's a guitar, get out there and play. And then she was discovered by a lot of people in the folk revival movement because she was, but she was, there's this big scoop in the middle of her life, so she's playing an old style. You know, because she wasn't playing. So then when she picked it back up, you know, obviously in her left-handed upside down fashion, she was playing a style that hadn't really been heard that much. So that's why so many people are inspired by her.
0: My guest is banjo player, fiddler, singer, and songwriter Rhiannon Giddens. Her new solo album is called Hope is the Thing with Feathers. She's also the artistic director of the Silk Road Ensemble and started her career playing music from the black string band tradition dating back to slave times with the Carolina Chocolate Drops, which she co-founded. Also, if you like our show and listen to our podcast, please subscribe to Fresh Air on Apple or Spotify. It helps a lot. Thank you. We'll be right back after a short break. I'm Terry Gross, and this is Fresh Air.

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3: This is Fresh Air. I'm Terry Gross. Let's get back to my interview with singer, banjo player, fiddler, and songwriter Rhiannon Giddens. Her new solo album is called Hope is the Thing with Feathers. She's also the artistic director of the Silk Road Ensemble, which was founded by cellist Yo-Yo Ma, and started her career playing music from the black string band tradition dating back to slave times with a band she co-founded called the Carolina Chocolate Drops. She studied opera singing at Oberlin, and won a Pulitzer Prize for co-writing the opera Omar, which was commissioned by the Spoleto Festival, based on a memoir by a Muslim scholar from Senegal who was kidnapped and sold into slavery in the U.S. You may also know Giddens as the banjo player on Beyoncé's hit record Texas Hold'em from Beyoncé's country album Cowboy Carter. Let's talk about your music background and your background. You grew up in North Carolina. You spent a lot of your life in North Carolina, although you're still living in Ireland, as far as I know.
4: Yes.
3: Yes. Your mother is black. Your father is white. They married like 3 years after the Supreme Court made illegal any laws that banned interracial marriage. But they split up, I think, when you were very young, and you spent most of the first 8 years of your life living in the country with your grandparents. What was country life like for you when you were very young?
4: Yeah. You know, the older I get, the more grateful I am for that.
3: Because? Because
4: there was nothing to do. You know, I mean, it was wild because it was a very slow pace. And it was an experience that I realized how much it has shaped me the older I get, you know. And, you know, you're kind of like, why am I into this music? Well, there's a reason, because it was actually both sides of my family were in the country. You know, my dad's side, the white side, was also in a town, you know, not that far away. And it was all rural. It was all agrarian, you know. And my uncle and my grandmother worked at a tobacco factory. And, you know, it was just a very Southern childhood.
3: What kind of music were you exposed to by your parents, by your grandparents?
4: I mean, I would have heard, you know, like blues and jazz records and early like R&B stuff from my grandparents, but also hee-haw. You know, my grandmother loved the banjo player on that. I can't remember his name now.
3: So were you exposed to jazz at all when you were young?
4: A little bit, like just what I would have heard in my grandmother's records. I didn't really get into it, though. I kind of have her vocal quality in my ear, like, because she would sing along with stuff, you know. It's a very oldie kind of 20s 30s kind of style, so my 20s voice really comes from my grandmother's voice, like hearing her sing and thinking about, you know, and having this. So it's part of my kind of oral DNA, if that makes sense.
3: So I want to play a song that is the closest you've come to jazz that I have heard of your recordings, and it's called Who Are You Dreaming Of? And it's really beautiful, and your voice is always beautiful, but it's a different form of beauty because it's a different kind of singing, and I just fell in love with it. So would you say something about writing the song and this style of singing for you and why you wanted to do it?
4: Yeah, I wrote this with my longtime songwriting partner Dirk Powell, who I also produced my latest record with. And it was for a project, and they wanted something that was straddling the 20s to the 30s. So it's kind of got elements of both in there. And so it was such a joy to write that song and to be able to inhabit that voice, which maybe in another lifetime, or if I hadn't found banjo music, maybe that's a road that I would have gone down, because, you know, I really can sing that stuff, but it was an opportunity to really kind of settle into it and just let it fly.
3: Okay, why don't we hear it?

0: That's Rhiannon Giddens from her album You're the One, which was recorded in 2023. She has a new album called Hope is the Thing with Feathers. That is so lovely, Rhiannon. I'm so glad you recorded it.
1: Me too. I love, love, love crawling into styles and just living in them. Like I was listening to it, remembering the feel of that song in my mouth. I just love it so much, you know? So yeah, it was cool.
0: My guest is Rhiannon Giddens. Her new solo album is called Hope is the Thing with Feathers. We'll be right back. This is Fresh Air.
2: The government says that, like, the Endangered Species Act has been burdening American families and businesses, and that they're restoring common sense, that they're respecting private property, and that they're returning to the original intent of the ESA.
3: I'm Rachel Abrams. 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
0: This is Fresh Air. Let's get back to my interview with Rhiannon Giddens. Her new solo album is called Hope is the Thing with Feathers. She's also the artistic director of the Silk Road Ensemble and started her career playing music from the black string band tradition dating back to slave times with the Carolina Chocolate Drops, which she co-founded. You decided to go to Oberlin College and study opera singing there, which you never really pursued because you found the black string band tradition.
1: It's not a usual path from opera to the banjo.
0: There's nothing about you that is usual.
1: That's true.
0: As far as I can tell.
1: Yeah.
0: Okay. So you don't sing opera, but you do the black string band tradition. And since you have the fiddle with you, can you talk about what is the black string band tradition? You studied with somebody, or your mentor in that tradition was Joe Thompson, who played music from that tradition and lived not far from you and grew up in the same town as your maternal grandmother.
1: Yes.
0: So there was an immediate connection there when you met him, I think, at like a music conference.
1: At the Black Banjo Gathering, yeah. He was 86, and he was the last of his family to play this music, and they were the Thompson family band. So it was him and his brother first, and then him and his cousin, and then it was just him when we met him. And it had been, you know, passed down as this sort of family tradition, and it can be traced back to the time of slavery. And the black string band tradition used to be enormous. Everybody, there were black string bands everywhere. I kind of call them like the jukebox of the pre-recording era America, but the basic thing is that the black string band was a big thing, and it you cannot take it out of the history of American music. Everything collapses like a souffle. So the ability that we had to go study his music, to be his apprentices, because this is the old style of apprenticeship. You just go play with the other person, you know, like we would sit with him on Thursday nights and we would just play his tunes over and over again. So, It is a part of everything that I do is that, and I know how privileged I am the older I get, that I had a living link, an elder, somebody that I'm related to in the family tree. It's so rare in this kind of music in the black community because we were erased so much and because people who were watching it and recording it weren't interested in what we were doing, you know? So to have that is a real, real gift. I do play fiddle. Like, I played banjo with Joe, but, there's a old time tune on the new record. But I'll play a Joe tune because, I think that's more useful. This is called Black Annie.

0: Oh, it was great.
1: So that's Black Annie, and like I learned that from playing with Joe. And there's so many aspects of that that feels like his music, his family's music, you know. And but the fact is that he's playing tunes that also other people in the region played. You know, white musicians played. Like, music really was regional, and we tend to divide it into racial categories because of the commercial music industry. That's really when that starts. Because, like, back in the day, you just played the music that you played, and you heard what somebody down the street was playing, and then, you know what I mean?
0: So, yeah.
1: Again, that commercialism has really messed with us, you know, in so many ways.
0: You know that kind of, like, double time bowing that you did? Mm-hmm. Is that something you learned from Joe?
1: Yeah, it's like, and you know, Justin Robinson is really the main proponent for his fiddle style, like, these days. But you know, this. You know, his bowing was very particular, and it was really beautiful. I can only do an approximation of it, but things like, you know, he did this pushing up thing, you know, Justin calls it the barking puppy. Yeah, I feel like there's times when I feel like I'm falling into his vibe, you know? And it's like, that's the other important thing about this music, is that it is really ancestral. Like, and that's for everybody. Like, you know, this music has such a history, and that's why it's so important to keep alive. It's such a history, and there's times when I'm playing it, there's times when I'm playing the banjo, and I just, like, feel... like, I feel the ancestors. Like, I feel the spirits come through. And it's like, that's the only thing that's kept me going in this industry, is knowing that I'm connected in that way to the people who came before. And that, like, my nephew is 27, and he was 5 when he met Joe, and he plays banjo and he plays bones. And, like, when I hear him, I'm like, when I'm dead, you know what I mean? It's, again, that it can't stop with you. It's got to keep going.
0: So you've been living in Ireland for how many years?
1: Maybe since my son was 2. So I guess 10, 11 years.
0: And what brought you there?
1: Well, my ex-husband is Irish. He's from Limerick. And we got together and got married and then had 2 kids. And I wanted them to also be able to speak Irish. They say Gaelic here, but in Ireland they say Irish. And I wanted them to be able to speak that. I said to my ex, Mike, who's my very dear friend now, you know, I don't know what my ancestors spoke, but you do. You know what I mean? He'd grown up, you know, learning it in school. And I said, what a opportunity to give them. And so they've been there, you know, most of their lives, and they speak Irish, which I'm so happy about. And so that was really the reason. So I'm just like, I'm here for my kids and I'm here for myself. Cause actually I'm now, you know, finally, after years and years of being mom and just, you know, doing the dishes and making biscuits when I was there, I'm finally able to, now that they're 13 and 17, to start making some baby steps into Irish music. And I've picked up the concertina, and I have a teacher there, and I love it so much, you know. And so I'm slowly but surely kind of now having my own life in Ireland, which is really beautiful.
0: Do you do Gaelic songs?
1: I do Scots Gaelic songs. So that's the language spoken in the Highlands and Islands of Scotland. It's very closely related to Irish Gaelic. But that was sort of what I knew some of those things before I went to Ireland. So it takes me a long time to do songs in a different language, because I want to make sure they're
0: as
1: perfect as I can get them, you know. But now I'm like, okay, it's time to start learning some Irish songs and get in there.
0: Could you sing a few bars of a song that you would not have known had you not moved to Ireland?
1: Oh, yeah. This is the one I sing with my daughter. I can sing a little bit of it, because I don't have much of it memorized. But we'll sing this together, which I love. When we were in Italy, and I was visiting a traditional Italian singer, and she was singing these beautiful songs, and my daughter was there, and I was like, we're going to sing you a little song in Irish, and this is what we did. Shentry and Akmish and Akmish and Akmish and Akmish and Akmish and Akmish and Akmish and Akmish and Akmish and Akmish and Akmish and Akmish and Akmish and Akmish and Akmish and Akmish and Akmish and Akmish and Akmish and Akmish and Akmish and Akmish and Akmish and Akmish and Akmish and Akmish and Akmish and Akmish and Akmish and Akmish and Akmish and Akmish and Akmish and Akmish and Akmish and Akmish and Akmish and Akmish and Akmish and Akmish and Akmish and Akmish and Akmish and Akmish and Akmish and Akmish and Akmish and Akmish and Akmish and Akmish and Akmish and Akmish and Akmish and Akmish and Akmish and Akmish and Akmish and Akmish and Akmish and Akmish and Akmish and Akmish and Akmish and Akmish and Akmish and Akmish and Akmish and Akmish and Akmish and Akmish and Akmish and Akmish and Akmish and Akmish and Akmish and Akmish That's the chorus. It's a really funny, it's a really funny story. But I love singing that with her because it's like one little connection that we have from being in Ireland together.
0: How does that translate?
1: It's like it's a jealous woman song, basically. It's a great pity that I'm not Paul Jean's wife and the woman. It's a great pity that I'm not and the woman that he has to be dead. I wish she was dead, basically. You know, may your legs be broken, Paul Jean's wife. May your legs be broken. Here, I'll sing the chorus and that verse. Shantriyanak mishinak mishi shantriyanak mishi ben fajin. 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It has other verses, but it's such a cheerful song.
0: I know it sounds kind of cheerful, not like I wish her legs were broken.
1: But you know what?
0: What?
1: Direct line to Dolly Parton, right?
0: How so?
1: Dolly Parton has this song, like from one of her first records, and it's called "I Don't Want to Throw Rice," and it's one she wrote. She's like, "I don't want to throw rice. I want to throw rocks at her." it's just like totally like it's the same kind of feeling. I'm like, there you go. Like these folk songs, like anyway, it's that's a whole nother conversation, and also like where she was from, and you know, who knows. But the vibe is the same.
0: Well, let's hear a little bit of Dolly Parton singing that song.

0: That was Dolly Parton singing a song that she co-wrote with Buck Owens. Rhiannon Giddens, what did Dolly Parton mean to you? You recorded one of her songs.
1: Dolly was a singular person. She wasn't, I'm very uneasy with lionization, and I'm very uneasy with putting people on pedestals, you know, especially if they're great musicians and we're doing it because they're great musicians. I don't think we deserve anything more than anybody else. You know, you get good at something, you get to do that something, that's great. But, you know, people who are living life the way that she did do deserve to be held up for a second, because, like, you know, she took her power and she did a lot of really beautiful things with it. So there's a lot to be admired about her in her life, just the way that she walked through. So I think about what I want to do, what I want to leave behind, how I want to walk through the rest of my career if I'm blessed enough to live a fraction of how long as she lived, you know. And so it's good to have people that you admire, especially in a time where a lot of folks who have the kind of platform that she had aren't advocating for people who don't have a lot, you know. Some are and some aren't. And the people who do, you know, it's good to call that out. Like, she was an amazing singer and a great songwriter, but she was an even better human being.
0: My guest is Rhiannon Giddens. Her new solo album is called Hope is the Thing with Feathers. We'll be right back. This is Fresh Air.
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0: This is Fresh Air. Let's get back to my interview with Rhiannon Giddens. Her new solo album is called Hope is the Thing with Feathers. She's a singer, songwriter, banjo player, and fiddler. She's also the artistic director of the Silk Road Ensemble and started her career playing music from the black string band tradition dating back to slave times with the Carolina Chocolate Drops, which she co-founded. You were on the Henry Louis Gates show Finding Your Roots. Did you learn more about parts of your ancestry that you had no idea about that changed your idea of who you are and where you're from?
1: It didn't change it. It just, like, confirmed some things, you know? It kind of confirmed for me that I'm Southern to the bone. You know what I mean? It's like, there was no going back across the ocean. It's just like, my folks have been here for a long time and they've been poor for a really long time. The white people, the black people, everybody was poor, you know? And I think that's really important. I embrace that, not because I romanticize it, because their lives were very hard. But it's really important to understand how many people were living in poverty and are still living in poverty. Let's not forget, there's still people who are poor. There's still people who are enslaved all around the world. There's people who are being killed, right? This is not a special country. But it's important, especially the music that I play and the stories that I tell. It's like, this is my job because my ancestors didn't have nothing. You know, so I'm here with this immense privilege, so I need to tell their stories. Because the thing is about poor people is that what we have of them, and this is what I also remind people, no matter what color you are, when your relatives didn't have very much, it's hard to find out things about them, and most of the records are negative. Court cases, runaway ads, right? These are negative sources, so you have to figure out how do you find the positive in that. So for me, I'm like, these people survived on next to nothing so that I can sit here and have this amazing conversation with you with all this technology. You know, it's like somebody said to me, like, how do you have hope? And I'm like, how can I not have hope? It's an absolute privilege to sit here. What right do I have to not have hope when I don't have to worry about this being bombed on my head right? I don't have to worry about starving. I don't have to yet, right? We're situated in this.
0: Yeah.
1: We're situated in this place, but it makes us more responsible to carry the hope for people who can't right now because they're so busy trying to survive, you know? So what right do we have not to have hope? I'm not saying I'm a Pollyanna because I don't have a lot of faith in humanity, but I have a faith in humans. You know, it's different. So, yeah, sorry. I'm just really like, it's really hard to know how to live right now. Like the world, it feels like the world is burning down around us. Like, how do we carry that? And how do we carry that to make change? And, you know, that's the question, right? And so art is supposed to do something, you know, so that people want to create change that can help people, you know? So that's all I'm trying to do.
0: Well, I think this is the moment to hear your song, Hope is the Thing with Feathers, which is the title track of your new album. It's an Emily Dickinson poem that you set to music. Can I assume that the reason why you set this to music is everything that you just said about the necessity of having hope in a time when it's difficult to have hope?
1: Yeah. I mean, it is obviously one of her most famous poems. You know, it's got a history. People have said it. I'm a classical singer by training, so I'm used to poems being set by different people. So, you know, Alice Randall wrote a song with the first line as the inspiration, you know, so I'm in good company. But I didn't want to write a song. I just wanted to set her words because they're perfect, you know.
0: Well, let's hear it. This is Rhiannon Giddens, the title track of her new album, Hope is the Thing with Feathers. Mm-hmm.

0: That's the title track of Rhiannon Giddens' new album, Hope is the Thing with Feathers. Rhiannon Giddens, it has been such a pleasure to have you back on our show and to hear you sing. I love your voice so much and your playing too.
1: You.
0: But you are one of a kind.
1: Thanks for having me. It was really, really nice talking to you.
0: Rhiannon Giddens' new album is called Hope is the Thing with Feathers.

0: wondering where the years of my life have flown.
1: Tomorrow in Fresh Air, cyber scams. Andy Greenberg from Wired Magazine will tell us about a cybercrime operation in Southeast Asia that traps computer engineers into participating in schemes that defraud victims around the world of billions of dollars. We'll also talk about cyber attacks on American infrastructure and a scam involving our show. I hope you'll join us. Fresh Air's executive producer is Sam Brigger. Our technical director and engineer is Audrey Bentham. Our interviews and reviews are produced and edited by Phyllis Myers, Anne-Marie Baldonado, Lauren Krenzel, Teresa Madden, Monique Nazareth, Thea Chaloner, Susan Yukundi, Anna Bauman, and Nico Gonzalez-Whistler. Our digital media producer is Molly C.V. Nesper. Roberta Shorrock directs the show. Our co-host is Tanya Mosley. I'm Terry Gross.

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3: President Trump speaks on the opening day of the United Nations General Assembly in New York. 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

0: And safety testing, where most farms are exempt from such rules. But mass processing and commingling of food can lead to bigger outbreaks when they do occur.
1: NPR's Yuki Noguchi reporting. 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
3: Mr. President, do you have any reaction to today at Slane being named the best news show?
4: Wow. I didn't know that. You're telling me now for the first time.
5: Sean Ramos-Firm here with Jonathan Edwards from The Washington Post, who's been writing all about the president and the Kennedy Center lately, and it sure seems like the president is trying to shut the center down, or worse, simply because he can't get his name on it. But we asked Jonathan if there's a smoking gun that proves it.
6: No smoking gun, but I understand your concern or interest in the timeline. I have a lot of those same questions. You have the order that comes out Tuesday morning from the judge saying you cannot add President Trump's name back on the building. I was very clear about this in May, and I'm being clear now. Do not do this. And then almost immediately, the Board of Trustees holds its meeting in which, you know, our reporting shows President Trump was just very unhappy with that ruling, criticized the judge, and then the board ends up voting to close immediately. Shortly after that meeting, President Trump posts on Truth Social saying that the building is going to close immediately.
7: Truth Social.
3: The board of the Kennedy Center today agreed, almost unanimously, to close the building for safety reasons, and so that it can begin the process of reconstruction. The closing will take place immediately. However, the renovation and reconstruction, which is a very large and complex job, cannot begin until such time as the D.C. Circuit rules on the board's approved name.
6: And then following that, you have the executive director, Matt Floca, who was handpicked by Trump to lead the Kennedy Center, saying, I don't know anything about that. That's unrelated to the board's vote to close for 2 years. But by the way, I am also closing the center because it is dangerous. This order of mine has nothing to do with the board's vote to close for 2 years, because that needs the judge's approval. My order is because there are these imminent life safety issues, and we're going to close for 7 days to everyone but essential personnel. And I will make a decision at the end of that 7 days whether that closure needs to continue. And I'll keep making that decision every week on a rolling basis. So essentially an indefinite closure.
5: Tell us more about this meeting that transpired between President Trump and I believe the Kennedy Center trustees on the Tuesday, between a judge saying no name and the center shutting down.
6: It was a previously scheduled board meeting, like you said, of the Board of Trustees, the governing body of the Kennedy Center. And at first, they were set to discuss two issues. One, to once again take up adding President Trump's name back onto the Kennedy Center. And two, to vote to close immediately. They had already voted to close for 2 years of renovations the month before, but management ahead of this meeting was now recommending that they do so immediately, that it was dangerous and they needed to close. Ahead of that meeting, they removed the naming consideration from the agenda, but the judge's order came right before the meeting started, essentially barring the center from adding the name. And that seems to have kind of kicked off a really like tense meeting filled with personal insults between President Trump, who's the chair of the Kennedy Center board, and Representative Joyce Beatty, a Democratic congresswoman who is part of the minority on the board that opposes Trump's takeover and transformation of the Kennedy Center. But she's also the person who sued him back in December and led to his name being removed 6 months later. These are two people that do not like each other. That much is clear, but my reporting shows that their exchanges at board meetings in the past have largely been pretty civil. You know, let's just get this done. This meeting was not that.
8: He went into a tantrum. I mean, let me just make it simple. It was the most unprofessional thing that I've ever witnessed.
0: What did he do?
6: It opened with Commerce Secretary Lutnick, you know, suggesting that the judge had a conflict of interest because his wife, a lawyer, represents former President Joe Biden. President Trump reiterated that, and that's something he said in months past publicly in True Social posts in very Trumpian, nasty language. And Trump repeatedly told Beatty that, oh, I don't know who she is, when he clearly does know who she is. Insulted her by saying she was... had never built anything in her life.
8: Everything from trying to say that I was an obstructionist, I was dumb. He said, I think you're incompetent. And I said, I know you're incompetent.
9: Wow.
6: And that she was just opposing him on the Kennedy Center renovations and his name stuff to make a name for herself. For her part, you know, she called him ignorant and said what he's doing was ignorant and his behavior was unbefitting of being a president. You know, there's a lot of yelling, a lot of screaming. It was not productive.
8: And he said he was going to hold me responsible if something fell out of the ceiling and killed someone. And I told him, I said, you're already killing people. We're at war.
5: The anxieties people feel over what's going to happen to the Kennedy Center hit like the red alert alarm level when a photo is published, I believe last week, Tuesday night, of the president looking at a plan that appears to say Kennedy Center demolish, then it's cut off. What are we to make of that? Is the president seriously considering demolition at this point?
6: I mean, I can't get in President Trump's mind. That said, I know that the lawyers representing Representative Beatty and Beatty herself are absolutely worried about this and are taking steps to know that if the bulldozers do show up, that they know as quickly as possible and that they're in a position to stop it. And this is the most pitched moment of those fears, but it long predates this week. It really goes all the way back to October 20th of last year when the Trump administration suddenly and with no notice demolished the East Wing of the White House. That caught a lot of people off guard, including those at the Kennedy Center. And at that point, the Kennedy Center takeover was already, you know, 7 months in. So the folks who were specifically concerned with the Kennedy Center, this was a clarion call for them to go, oh, this could happen over here. And obviously we don't have bulldozers, you know, destroying the Kennedy Center right now. But if we were assessing sort of the probability of the Kennedy Center being demolished, we went from a very low percentage kind of earlier this month, and it's ticking higher and higher and higher. And so those fears are starting to prove warranted.
5: And do we have any idea where the battle goes next?
6: We do. Court, which is where most of the substantive action has happened since Beatty filed their lawsuit in December. The federal judge in the case denied Beatty's motion to have an emergency hearing on Tuesday's closure, but he did order the center to file an explanation, a detailed status report, as he put it, to explain what the center had described as a temporary closure by Wednesday. So we should know more about the center's rationale. And from there, who knows what the judge decides and what legal developments unfold. The thing that has struck me is how strongly President Trump and his administration has made the connection between, I mean, let's keep it real, him getting his name on the center and him and his fellow trustees making sure that the 250 some odd million dollars that Congress has appropriated for those renovations happens. Congress has already appropriated that money. Congress has already said, here, we're giving you the money, do this. And President Trump is saying, we're going to close it for 2 years for renovations, but we're not going to do those renovations until you appropriately recognize me. And I don't know why I'm surprised. I should not be, but here we are. I am. And I'm sure I will be surprised again.
5: Jonathan Edwards keeps being surprised reporting on the arts and government for the Washington Post. And up next on Today Explained, we're going to hear from a reporter who sat down with the president and asked him why he keeps doing stuff like this. Why, though?
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13: Trump
14: came in like a red.
5: Today Explained is back. We've got the Kennedy Center obsession, the ballroom obsession, the reflecting pool obsession, and then there's some more recent obsessions, a 30-foot Colossus statue of George Washington outside the Smithsonian National Museum of American History, and hot off the presses, let's also make that arch outside Arlington National Cemetery a sniper station drone base. Take that, Paris. Ben Terrace is the Washington correspondent at New York Magazine. He recently sat down with the president to talk about his obsessions. We asked him what he learned.
15: Yeah, I mean, so before I even talked to him, I did a lot of reporting about why he seems to be so obsessed with all this stuff. And it's really like a legacy play for him, right? He's trying to build something that will last beyond his time here, both his time here in the White House, probably his time here on Earth. He wants to actually have physical monuments to himself. Somebody who's close to him told me that the president doesn't care that much about legislation. He doesn't care that much about, you know, the kind of nuts and bolts of being a president. He cares a lot about buildings and prizes. If he has buildings and prizes, then he feels like his legacy will go on forever. You know, that's why he wants the Nobel Prize. That's why he's building an arch for himself in Washington. It's really about, you know, a legacy that will withstand the test of time in his mind.
5: Which is to say he doesn't really realize that the right legislation could get him more prizes.
15: Yeah, I mean, you know, most presidents try to be very successful presidents and have other people build monuments for you. He's trying to honor himself, basically. It's something I asked him about, actually, when I sat down with him in the Oval Office. There was a viral moment from a few months ago from Senator John Ossoff, the senator from Georgia who may run for president. And he said at a rally that
16: he's building a monument to himself. But see, Atlanta, he's doing these things now because no one will honor him when he's gone.
15: And so I asked the president this because, you know, I thought maybe he'd take a shot at John Ossoff or deny it. But I was very surprised. He just said, yeah, that's true. No, nobody will do it when I'm gone. When I'm gone, nobody will do it.
5: It's nice to hear the future and current president agree on something.
15: Yeah, good point.
5: It feels kind of self-aware, surprisingly, of Donald Trump to not take a shot at John Ossoff, but to just agree with him and say, yeah, that's exactly my motivation.
15: Yeah, I mean, so part of me thought, okay, here's a guy who recognizes that when he's gone, history may not necessarily you know, look fondly upon him. But also there was a part of me that thought that that's not actually what he was saying. What he was maybe saying is, I'm the only person in the world capable of building something as beautiful and important as these monuments. You know, I alone can fix it. I alone can build it. You know, nobody else has the ability to do this, the way that he has. So on the one hand, possibly self-aware that he won't be recognized the way he wants to be. On the other hand, maybe it's just, you know, a kind of, egomaniac talking about how he's incredible at things and nobody else can do it. I think it's all kind of tied up in that he's not the most introspective person I've ever talked to. Let's put it that way. But even the least introspective person in the world, when he gets to be 80 years old, might start thinking about what's left of him after he's gone.
5: And just to prove to the world how much he's wasting time obsessing over this ballroom and showing it off, he takes the time out of his day to give you a tour of the ballroom.
15: Yeah, that's right. I thought I was going to get 20 minutes with him in the Oval Office. Ended up getting 45 minutes in the Oval Office and then almost a 45-minute tour of the White House grounds. He showed me the Rose Garden where they put statues and they turned it into a kind of paved over terrace that looks like, you know, Mar-a-Lago. He showed me the Presidential Walk of Fame where they have all the pictures of the presidents and then the auto pen for Joe Biden. A room called the Palm Room where he put down a new marble floor that he was very proud of. The helipad was still being constructed. He walked me over there and introduced me to the construction workers as they were building this helipad. And then he took me to the ballroom itself and showed me this behemoth building. I mean, it's, you know, there's steel rising 70 feet in the air. It's the size of 1.5 football fields. He was bragging about how there's more steel there than in the Washington Commander Stadium that's being built. I mean, it's just like this enormous thing that you can't really see anywhere in Washington unless you go up the Washington Monument and look at it from afar. And I was just in the middle of this thing, and I couldn't really believe how huge it was. And he wanted to show me, this is where the entrance is going to be. The chandeliers will be hanging here. He told me he could picture it all already because this is, quote, what I do. You know, he'll gaze out the window in the morning, first thing in the morning from the residence to see the work. He'll look at out the window at last thing at night to see the work. I mean, he is monitoring this very closely.
5: One thing that the ballroom especially shares with the Kennedy Center is that it feels like this administration is doing its darndest to outmaneuver the courts, to get around any legal questions concerning the work. Did that come up at all while he was giving you this tour?
15: Yeah, sure. When I was getting the tour, the Supreme Court had not yet ruled that they could keep going. There was kind of a pause on their ruling where they were allowed to keep doing construction while the Supreme Court figured out, you know, how they were going to rule on it. And so clearly they were racing against the Supreme Court to get as much done as possible. They really wanted it to become like a fait accompli. They wanted it to look like the whole thing was done, you know, was beyond going back. And I was asking the president about this, you know, are you worried that the Supreme Court is going to rule that you can't keep doing construction unless you get permission from Congress? Congress does have the right to decide what happens to federal buildings. So that would make sense that they would be able to make a decision on this. And he said he wasn't worried about it at all. He said, you know, the Supreme Court's going to make the right decision. The people want this. He's like, if I needed to get Congress's approval, I could do it, but it's not going to happen. And he ended up being right. He doesn't need Congress's approval. The Supreme Court's letting him do it.
5: But Congress may get shaken up in about a month and a half. Is that on his radar?
15: Yeah, I mean, he's aware, and certainly Democrats are aware. I talked to a bunch of Democrats for the story, mostly about what happens next. Are they going to start investigating the ballroom? Are they going to start looking at, you know, subpoenaing donors and looking at the contracts and figuring out if there was a pay-to-play scheme, if there was, you know, illegal construction happening? And Democrats are champing at the bit for that. You know, they're calling it a target-rich environment. They're ready to get subpoena power. And they're also talking about in 2028, you know, what do we do if we get the White House ourselves? Will we tear this down? AOC says she wants to turn it into a soup kitchen. you know, there's all sorts of ideas for it. I asked the president about that, too. I said, are you worried that Democrats get the White House in 2028 and they come and they tear down this ballroom right after you built it? And he basically said, like, I'd like to see them try. He said, we're building this ballroom with nuclear concrete. That's what he called it. Nuclear concrete. Concrete that can withstand a nuclear blast. He's like, if it can withstand a nuclear blast, like, I'd like to see Democrats try to take it down. He told me somebody could go to the ballroom with a jackhammer and spend 2 days straight jackhammering one column and it wouldn't even leave a mark. And so he's basically daring them to try to tear it down because he's building something that he feels like, you know, can withstand a nuclear blast, so it can withstand Democrats.
5: I think it was Axelrod in your piece, in your reporting, who said the Democrats should name it after John F. Kennedy, which I guess I hadn't considered who the ballroom might be named after, because we always just say it's the White House ballroom. But I guess President Trump wants it to be named after himself, of course, connecting it back to the Kennedy Center, I guess.
15: Yeah, I asked him if it should have his name on it, and he said, yeah, it should. He said, I don't know if it will, but it definitely should. And yeah, I mean, the Axelrod idea, just instead of tearing it down, just troll the president by naming it after JFK, or name it after Barack Obama, or Joe Biden, or the auto pen, or whatever you want.
5: The Joe Biden ballroom would be particularly funny. I mean, this, at the end of the day, all of this is just about his legacy. That's what you learned by hanging out with him and talking to him about it. Do you think by spreading his efforts across DC, even into Virginia with the arch, he's ensuring that at least something stands and that his legacy is ultimately secured? I mean, the Kennedy Center looks less and less likely. The ballroom seems like an obvious way to troll him, but maybe it's the arch. Maybe it's, who knows, some project that I'm forgetting about at this moment because there's so many.
15: I think that he definitely thinks that these buildings can withstand more than anything else. Legislation can be rolled back. Executive orders can be, you know, reversed. This is something that he feels like can last forever. I do think there's a world in which Democrats tear down some of the stuff. The arch is a good example. I mean, the ballroom is hard to tear down, right? First of all, it's super expensive. It's huge. It also has to be replaced with something. You can't just tear it down and then leave a hole in the ground. You have to then build another ballroom, which would be kind of a crazy thing to do and take all this time and then become another story about how Democrats are spending all their time building a ballroom. Is it possible? Sure. It just seems a little bit harder to imagine. But the arch, you could see that thing getting dynamited on some 4th of July and then just leaving it as a traffic circle. So I could see a world in which maybe some of these things get destroyed in a kind of, I don't know, epic fashion. Why not?
5: It feels like he might be onto something, which is that it would be very controversial to just tear something down for the sake of it out of spite.
15: Yeah, he's right. No, absolutely.
5: There's also 2 years left in his term. I mean, do you get the sense that this is slowing down or ramping up?
15: It's hard to say. I have a hard time believing it's going to end. I mean, especially if he becomes a lame duck president and there's even fewer things he can do legislatively. Why not just keep building things and putting your name on things because there's nothing else to do with your time? He said that in the first term, the reason he didn't do a lot of this stuff is because he was too under siege, that it was a difficult time to build a ballroom because of the Russia investigations or the impeachment trials and stuff like that. And so maybe he gets tied up in all that same kind of stuff if Democrats take charge. But I also kind of feel like he'll have an easier time just trying to ignore subpoenas. I just think it's going to be a really messy time. And so maybe he'll just hole himself off into a room somewhere, you know, designing more buildings, because what else is he going to do?
5: He'll have more time to talk to you.
15: Yeah, fair.
5: You can read Inside Trump's Ballroom Obsession at nymag.com. Dustin DeSoto and Avishai Artsy produced this one for Today Explained. Amin Al-Sadi edited. Bridger Dunnigan and David Tatasciore mixed. Danielle Hewitt was on facts with Welcome Back, Gabriel Donatoff.

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4: When I got my hands on this memo and I was reading it to various environmental lawyers, you know, people who have been in government, people who have worked on Endangered Species Act litigation, you know, for decades, people were really quite floored that the administration is taking it this far.
5: I'm Rachel Abrams. 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
6: At this point, we've probably all been part of a heated dinner conversation about AI. Rana Al-Kalyubi has them almost nightly at home. She's an AI scientist and investor who hosts the podcast Pioneers of AI. So she spends plenty of time with folks who are enthusiastic about AI. But her own daughter is an AI skeptic, as are most people under 30. Recent survey data from the Pew Research Center found 55% of young people are more concerned than excited about the tech. Al-Kalyubi's teenage son, on the other hand, is an AI super user, which makes for some pretty interesting conversations at home.
8: Adam, my son, is 17, and he is what we would call AI native. So he literally has a team of AI agents working on his behalf 24/7, doing all sorts of stuff like compiling study notes for him, analyzing his squash matches and giving him feedback. Jenna, my daughter, who is 23, she sits on the opposite side of the spectrum. For her, she like really puts a lot of value on her own thinking and her own writing, and she doesn't really want to outsource any of that to AI.
6: So your daughter, Jana, she just graduated from college, and she's very against using AI for writing specifically. Here's a clip of what she told you.
9: That ability to communicate with other people and to form one's own thoughts is really hindered when you go immediately to AI to answer a question or to write an essay. It's about your ability, I think, in the long run, to really think critically by yourself and put those thoughts and be able to do something really important.
6: Good point. She kind of chastises you when you use AI for writing.
8: Yeah, she does. She does, because she's right in that it's not just about the writing. Like, the thinking process is very messy, right? And so if you're just going to AI right away, you're not going through that process of crystallizing your ideas.
6: Most parents of kids that may be sort of navigating these issues may not be as steeped in the AI world as you. So what advice would you give to parents kind of thinking about, is my kid using AI too much or too little?
8: Yeah, I think my advice is to open the floor for conversation and for debate and also like play. Like, we play with questions, we play with tools. Like, Adam will show us stuff, I'll show my kids stuff. Like, have agency in how we shape it. And that's kind of the message I send to my kids. I'm like, you get to shape this, you guys. So let's talk about it.
6: What have you learned from sort of navigating this family dynamic about kind of, you know, as a society, how we can sort of approach the AI skeptics and the AI enthusiasts and kind of reconcile these tensions?
8: I think having these like sometimes polarized debates is exactly what we need to be having more broadly, right? I often find myself in spaces where I'm just with technologists, or just with investors or founders who are all in on AI, right? But these multi-stakeholder, multi-perspective conversations are so key, and I wish we could have more of those in society today.
6: That's AI scientist and investor Rana Al-Kalyubi. She hosts the podcast Pioneers of AI. Emma Condon and Erica Soderstrom produced this episode. I'm Megan McCarty-Carino, and that's Marketplace Tech. This is APM.
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13: From the New York Times, I'm Rachel Abrams, and this is The Daily. In its second term, the Trump administration has escalated its efforts to roll back environmental regulations.
14: The Trump administration is moving to open up a large chunk of Alaskan wilderness to oil and gas drilling that had
15: been. The Trump administration is moving forward with plans to repeal a rule protecting millions of acres of roadless forest.
13: Many of these actions were expected by conservationists, but last week stood apart as it became clear that one of America's bedrock environmental laws, the Endangered Species Act, appeared to be losing some of its most important protections. So today, I speak with my colleague, Katrin Einhorn, about what is changing and what impact it could have on the country's most vulnerable animals and ecosystems. It's Monday, September 21st. Katrin Einhorn, welcome to The Daily.
16: Thank you so much.
13: Katrin, I think that at this point, everybody has this sort of general sense that the Trump administration has been rolling back a lot of different environmental protections as part of this sort of broader push to deregulate. You have been covering, though, this huge escalation against what I think is probably one of the most iconic protections in the country, which is the Endangered Species Act. Just remind us briefly what that is.
16: Yeah, I mean, it's a really landmark law. It's half a century old now, and it protects in the U.S. more than 1,600 animals and plants that are threatened with extinction. You know, it lists them as either threatened or endangered. And, you know, the law does a lot of things. One longstanding rule is that you have to take steps to avoid accidentally destroying a species living in a place. No matter who you are, if you're a person building a house or a company logging a forest. Mm-hmm. And the Trump administration has been taking measures to weaken the law in all kinds of ways. They did some of that work in his first term. And this past week, we got access to a memo outlining intentions to go even further. Mm. It shows that they're trying to strip a really core aspect of this law where they're arguably telling people, you won't get in trouble for killing endangered species so long as you didn't mean to target them, which is an enormous change in the protections that endangered species have had in this country.
13: Before we get into the specifics of how that is happening, I want to hear a little bit of the history of the Endangered Species Act. Like, what does it actually say and what were its goals initially?
16: I think it helps to go even a little bit further back to like the late 1800s and the early 1900s. A lot of very prominent species had been hunted to near extinction. Bison is really the iconic example. Passenger pigeons had actually been hunted to extinction. They are extinct. They used to be so abundant that they would like darken the skies.
13: Wow.
16: Wolves, beavers, even white-tailed deer, their populations had collapsed because of overhunting. And so at first, conservation in the U.S. was really just about recovering species, managing hunting and fishing for more sustainable populations. And then over time, scientists and other conservationists really came to understand the importance of habitat and ecosystems on which species depend. And this ultimately leads to a more holistic conversation about what kind of protections animals needed.
13: Okay, so this conversation starts, what happens next?
16: Well, we're in like the early 1970s, right? And the environmental movement has gained huge traction. Let's remember what was happening. Like, the pesticide DDT was devastating bird populations.
17: Now the oil gushes forth out of control. There is no way to stop it.
16: In 1969, there's this record-breaking oil spill off the coast of California.
18: The Cuyahoga River in Ohio is so loaded with the waste products of petroleum distillation that it is actually in danger of catching fire.
16: The Cuyahoga River in Cleveland catches on fire.
19: We must act, and act decisively. It is literally now or never.
16: In 1970, the EPA is established. It goes on to ban DDT. The Clean Air Act, the Clean Water Act pass right shortly after.
19: These problems will not stand still for politics or for partisanship. The time has come for man to make his peace with nature.
16: And during this time, President Nixon, of course, a Republican, says that measures in place to conserve species are not adequate. And he calls on Congress to pass a more comprehensive law. And they do it almost unanimously, and it's called the Endangered Species Act. And there are a lot of provisions in the law, but like one really important thing that I think we can wrap our head around and that is important for this conversation mm-hmm. is that it says that you can't take an endangered animal. And it notes that the term take means to harass, harm, pursue, hunt, shoot, wound, kill, trap, capture, or collect, or to attempt to engage in any such conduct.
13: Okay, so lots of words that basically mean do not hurt an animal that is endangered or at risk of being endangered.
16: Yeah, and a lot of those words are really sort of clear and sharp. Mm-hmm. But, you know, one in particular has been a lot mushier, and that is the word harm. What does it actually mean to harm something? People could interpret that in different ways. And it leads to this central question and fight over what constitutes harm and therefore what people and industries can be held responsible for. Hmm. And all that gets litigated for the first time in a case in Hawaii in 1979.
13: And tell us about that lawsuit. What was that over?
16: So there's a bird in Hawaii called the palila. It's a gray bird with a yellow head. It actually has kind of a grumpy face. It's pretty cute. But like many Hawaiian birds, it's really been devastated by introduced species to the island, right? Mm-hmm. Sheep and goats had gone feral, and they like eating the trees that the birds need to survive.
13: Okay.
16: But these sheep were popular with trophy hunters, so the state wanted to leave some of them. They didn't want to just eradicate the sheep because they wanted to leave the sheep for the hunters. An environmentalist sued. They actually listed the bird as the lead plaintiff.
13: A bird can be a plaintiff?
16: In this case, it was. Oh, and the bird's representatives argued that damage to the habitat from the sheep constituted harm, and therefore it was illegal under the Endangered Species Act. But the state of Hawaii said that no, it was not harming the bird because it was not directly killing the bird. So this was really hinging on, like, what does harm actually mean? How far does it go?
13: Okay.
16: The judge sided with the bird. The judge rules that damage to the habitat does constitute harm, and the bird wins the case.
13: Okay, so this is a big deal.
16: Yeah, because now you have a judge saying very simply that if you can establish that something causes harm to this essential habitat, then you're harming the animal, and the animal gets the protections of the Endangered Species Act. And this is a really big deal because it speaks to how endangered species are driven to extinction in the U.S. now. They're rarely hunted outright anymore. Now it's more that as people transform land and water, you know, so like logging for timber, draining for agriculture or housing developments, damming, drilling, these species run out of places to eat, breed, and shelter. Mm-hmm. And this ruling in Hawaii sparks a really big backlash from industry and private landowners who were really like shocked by the new controls over like what they could do on their land. And what also happens as part of this is that Congress actually adds language to the Endangered Species Act, adds this thing called incidental take permits. It's a way for a project to be approved even if some endangered species would be harmed.
13: How does that work exactly?
16: So developers have to describe the impact of their action on endangered species. They have to list ways which they're going to mitigate it. They may have to contribute to a conservation plan that would help the species in some other location, essentially like an offset, right? And this mechanism has actually protected a significant amount of land in the U.S. And it's a balance. It's creating a way for economic activity to continue while also providing some species conservation.
20: And basically, just so I understand this, the way this works is if you want to, let's say, build an apartment complex on top of where a bunch of endangered salamanders live, for example, and you're going to crush a bunch of these salamanders, you basically, if you are the developer, you need to come up with a plan to maybe save a bunch of salamanders somewhere else.
16: That's part of what you would have to do.
20: Okay. And as you said, this is actually quite successful in terms of conservation.
16: Yeah. But there's another legal case that's really important to understand in the context of this very slippery word, harm.
20: Okay. And tell us about that case.
16: So in 1990, the northern spotted owl was listed under the Endangered Species Act. And this owl needs mature or old growth forests in order to survive. And so some of these older forests that had been slated for logging all of a sudden were held up. And timber interests were really upset about that. They felt like the government had overreached here and that this definition of harm was out of line with what the Endangered Species Act actually allowed.
20: Mm-hmm.
16: And so they sued, challenging the government's interpretation of this word harm. And it goes all the way to the Supreme Court, but the Supreme Court upholds the interpretation of harm, 6-3. In that decision, Justice Scalia writes a dissent. And this dissent is going to come to matter a lot.
20: And what does he say in his dissent?
16: He's pushing back against the majority ruling that said this kind of significant habitat modification, that does count as harm under the Endangered Species Act. Justice Scalia starts off by saying that interpretation, quote, imposes unfairness to the point of financial ruin, not just upon the rich, but upon the simplest farmer who finds his land conscripted to national zoological use. And he gives this example. He's like, you know, if we're going to interpret it like that, then it would require us to accept, he says, that a farmer who tills his field and causes erosion that makes silt run into a nearby river, which depletes oxygen and thereby impairs the breeding of protected fish, has taken or attempted to take the fish. He's saying this is like way too much. He calls it a ruthless dilation of the word.
20: Mm-hmm.
16: And then he goes on to make an argument about intent. He says that to legally harm an endangered species, you have to intend to target it. And he really emphasizes that like this has to be like affirmative conduct intentionally directed against a particular animal or animals.
20: Okay, so he's arguing basically for something much, much narrower.
16: Much narrower. And this dissent becomes very important in the moment we now find ourselves in, because the notion that Scalia lays out in this dissent has become the blueprint for what's happening today.
20: How so?
16: So last year, the Trump administration proposed a rule change, essentially saying they plan to delete language, regulatory language, that defined harm as extending to certain habitat. They finalized the rule this summer, and it came into effect just very recently. And conservationists were really worried about what this would mean for endangered species. At the same time, at these agencies, there are questions about, okay, well, how do we apply the law now?
20: Mm-hmm.
16: And so what happened last week is that the director of the Fish and Wildlife Service sent out a memo. And I got my hands on it.
20: Okay.
16: And it went beyond what environmental lawyers, former agency biologists, so many of these longtime people, it went beyond anything they had been expecting.
20: We'll be right back.
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2: In a time when Americans seem so divided, one issue might be uniting them: data centers. Julie Briskman has been at the forefront of the fight in Loudoun County, Virginia, which has more than 250 of them.
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2: 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Today at 4 on WABE.
20: This is The Daily. I'm Rachel Abrams. Back to my conversation with Katrin Einhorn about the Trump administration's latest effort to gut environmental regulations. So, Katrin, tell us more about what this memo that you got shows us about what the Trump administration plans to do with the Endangered Species Act.
16: So it takes Justice Scalia's dissent and it applies it really broadly. So for the death of an animal or the injury of an animal to be illegal under the Endangered Species Act, it has to be intentional.
20: Mm-hmm.
16: And so, like, for example, I think this actual quote from the memo will help people wrap their heads around it. It says, "A vessel that inadvertently strikes a whale has not taken it because the vessel's course was not set against the whale. Felling a tree is not a take of the bats roosting in it unless the tree is felled for the purpose of killing or capturing them."
20: So this is a huge shift, right, Katrin? Because before, this law did not say anything about intentionally targeting an animal. But under this new interpretation, somebody would only get in trouble if they saw a whale and were like, I'm going to kill that whale. And then somebody maybe overheard them so that there was some evidence or corroboration that they intended to kill the whale.
16: That's what it appears. And I mean, when I got my hands on this memo and I was reading it to various environmental lawyers, you know, people who have been in government, people who have worked on Endangered Species Act litigation, you know, for decades, people were really quite floored that the administration is taking it this far. The reason being is that most endangered animals in this country are killed incidentally.
20: Mm.
16: They are not targeted. It's not like, you know, elephants getting poached for their tusks. It's draining a wetland, you mm-hmm. know, it's building a dam. It's, you know, piloting a ship. And so the concern is that this potentially de-incentivizes companies, private individuals, from having to take any kind of like measures to avoid this kind of collateral damage to species.
20: Mm-hmm.
16: Some of the species in question are so critically endangered. There are like maybe 50 left, right? So they really are on the edge of extinction. And it certainly seems plausible that some of these measures could just tip them over. And, you know, I think it's important to also just sort of acknowledge like the knock-on effects or the ripple effects.
20: Mm.
16: So when people create these habitat conservation plans, when land is conserved, ecosystems are really complex things. And it ends up creating habitat for all kinds of other species potentially, right? Not just the salamanders that may need a certain wetland, but that wetland would then nurture all kinds of other species,
20: mm-hmm.
16: which may not be on the endangered species list yet, but might be on the way there. I mean, all kinds of biodiversity are suffering losses in the US and around the world, right? So there are sort of the direct impacts, and then there are also sort of these really hard to quantify indirect impacts, I would say.
20: You know, at the risk of sounding like a huge jerk here, is there a possibility that the ESA might have been so strict that it was vulnerable to this kind of criticism, that it was overly broad, overly restrictive?
16: Yes, so many people make that argument. The government certainly does, right? They say that like the Endangered Species Act has been burdening American families and businesses, and mm-hmm. that they're restoring common sense, that they're respecting private property, and that they're returning to the original intent of the ESA. Now, even like lots of conservationists would say there is way too much red tape when it comes to all the kinds of hoops that you have to jump through, that there has to be permitting reform. Certainly things should be streamlined. I think there's broad support for that. But what's happening here is not that. These are like really dramatic shifts in how this law would be enforced.
20: In this argument about whether the scales have tipped too far in one direction or the other, is anybody actually measuring either side? Like how often businesses get inhibited or how often endangered species are wiped off the face of the planet because of business?
16: I think Americans would actually be surprised by how few projects are completely denied because of endangered species protections. They usually find a way to go ahead.
20: Basically, like if you want to build something, you can probably figure out some way to build it. You might have to make a plan, but typically you can go ahead.
16: Exactly. And, you know, conservationists criticize that. I mean, you know, they say that these enforcements don't go far enough and that often we're just managing extinction. And that part of the reason that species aren't recovering more and aren't actually like getting removed from the list because they've recovered is because of this, because we're not doing enough to protect them.
20: And now this little protection, this managed extinction is kind of gone, basically.
16: It's certainly a lot weaker than it was before last week.
20: Given how many people are upset about all of these changes, what sort of legal challenges have we seen or expect to see?
16: So wildlife advocates and actually a bunch of states have already sued over part of this. Some of this litigation, you know, could end up going to the Supreme Court. And I have heard some concerns, you know, given the conservative supermajority on the Supreme Court, the risk would be that these changes could be enshrined, which would prevent future administrations from reversing them. Nevertheless, you know, the folks suing really feel like they have the law on their side. I think what we do know is that these fights are going to drag on probably for a long time, even as these protections are rolled back on the ground.
20: Katrin, you are a biodiversity and climate correspondent. And so I just wonder, given where we are in terms of biodiversity collapse, in terms of climate change, everything that goes with all of that, what are the implications for this huge rollback of protections for the most vulnerable species in the United States?
16: You know, zooming out, biodiversity loss is a really huge and underappreciated problem.
20: Mm-hmm.
16: And it's interesting, on my beat, like I had one person say to me at one point, like, who cares if cheetahs go extinct?
20: Mm.
16: And it is true that there's like a natural background of extinction that would always be happening. But of course, humans have raised that so much.
20: Mm-hmm.
16: And apart from even the extinctions, there's just like all these species whose numbers are being depleted. And ultimately, people pursue conservation for a lot of reasons. Healthy ecosystems are essential for a healthy economy at the end of the day. Like our economy relies on ecosystems that are filtering our water, giving us clean air, pollinating our food, like all that. And actually like a lot of business organizations have come out and said this and cited biodiversity loss as a huge risk for the economy. And so ultimately this binary between economic growth and species conservation really breaks down in the real world in terms of what all this is ultimately going to mean for humanity in the long run.
20: Katrin Einhorn, thank you so much.
16: Thank you, Rachel.
20: Katrin Einhorn covers biodiversity, climate, and the environment for the New York Times.
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0: Currently in Atlanta, we have mostly clear skies, 91 degrees at 4 o'clock. 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
1: New York City tomorrow morning. We traveled up today to meet with New York City Mayor Zoran Mamdani. It'll be their third face-to-face since Mamdani's election last year. This time, the president visits the mayor's home. Meanwhile, world leaders gather for the UN meeting, and the U.S. war with Iran overshadows that gathering. Qatar's energy minister says the Strait of Hormuz is never going to be obsolete. NPR's Zeya Batraoui reports his remarks stand in contrast with what the U.S. Treasury Secretary has said.
2: Saad Al-Kaabi says there are imports and exports that need the Strait of Hormuz, countering Treasury Secretary Scott Bessent's comments that the waterway will become, quote, worthless as more energy pipelines are built. Here's Al-Kaabi speaking at the Qatar Economic Forum in New York.
3: I think this is completely wrong.
4: Have you told the United States this?
3: No, I'm telling the United States today. nobody has asked me whether it's going to be obsolete or not. But I think if you look at what the trade that we have through that Hormuz trades, it cannot be obsolete.
2: He also says it will take 3 years to repair Qatar energy facilities hit by Iran in March during the U.S. war. Aya Boutraoui, NPR News, Dubai.
1: A court hearing will be held Wednesday afternoon on a motion to lift the Trump administration's ban on several media organizations' White House access. CNN, MS Now, and Politico had sued on First Amendment grounds. Trump argues he was right to ban them because their negative coverage of him has been unfair, he says. In the fallout, the media organizations that pool their resources to cover the president and White House events said the pool would not cover the White House today. NPR's David Folkenflik reports.
5: The other networks have said, essentially, we're not going to step up and fill the gap if you're tossing out CNN. A strike against one of us is a strike against all of us. And notably, Fox News fully embracing that. Its White House reporter or chief White House reporter, Jackie Heinrich, is the head of the White House Correspondents Association.
1: NPR's David Folkenflik reporting. Paramount's owners have made a series of concessions to a coalition of 12 Democratic state attorneys general to resolve a lawsuit that endangered the media company's $111 billion takeover bid of its larger Hollywood rival Warner Brothers Discovery. That according to a person with knowledge of the arrangement. This is NPR News.
6: Live from WABE News in Atlanta, I'm Jim Burris. Leaders in Atlanta's Buckhead community have unveiled a new 5-year plan to improve quality of life, both for its residents and businesses. The Atlanta Business Chronicle's Crystal Edmondson reports.
7: The new 5-year plan is called Buckhead Forward. It focuses on 4 key areas: public safety, traffic, civic engagement, and walkability. Progress is already underway. Officials say additional patrols and the use of technology have reduced crime in the area. A forthcoming elevated pedestrian bridge at Lenox Road and Georgia 400 is designed to improve walkability. And in just a few weeks, the Buckhead Community Improvement District plans to solicit proposals from companies interested in creating a new master plan with an emphasis on connectivity and creating places for the community to gather. From the Atlanta Business Chronicle, I'm Crystal Edmondson for WABE News.
6: Meanwhile, fewer homes are being sold across Atlanta's housing market, but listings were higher last month compared to the same time a year ago. That's according to Georgia's Office of the Multiple Listing Service. WABE's Alex Helmick has more.
8: Listings are at the highest they've been in nearly 5 years, and the number of homes under contract continues to be at the lowest in that same time period. Economists say that indicates a softening market if buyers can take on a more than 7% interest rate for a 30-year fixed mortgage. Meantime, the average sales price is up slightly compared to the previous year across the 29-county metro Atlanta area, measured by MLS at nearly $483,000. Among the most populous counties with the most homes sold, Fulton topped the average sales price, approaching $780,000. Alex Helmick, WAB News.
6: And taking a look at traffic around the metro, a few problem spots. 85 southbound at Pleasant Hill Road, a 5-vehicle pileup has the right shoulder blocked. And in Lawrenceville, Sugarloaf Parkway in both directions at Lawrenceville Highway, police are working a crash.

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1: Our time now is 4:18 on this Monday afternoon. Hope you had a great weekend and a good Monday. I'm Jim Burris. The UN General Assembly is meeting in New York this week with Secretary General Antonio Guterres warning of the dangers posed by AI.
2: The world cannot afford a race to the bottom on AI safety. We need guardrails to build trust with human dignity at the center.
1: Also high on the agenda, the growing use of autonomous weapons. We'll have more on this coming up later in the hour.
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1: In Doraville, 85 northbound at Spaghetti Junction, a report of a crash. And in Lawrenceville, Sugarloaf Parkway in both directions at Lawrenceville Highway, police are working a wreck. 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
4: President Trump speaks on the opening day of the United Nations General Assembly in New York. 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A world body that often tries to bring peace hears from the antagonists in a war. 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
0: 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I'm Scott Detrow.
6: And I'm Juana Summers. Beloved NPR colleague and friend Rose Friedman has died. As an editor and reporter, she played a key part in shaping NPR's arts and culture coverage. For more than a decade, she worked on a variety of pieces about new books, author interviews, even the culinary adventure of cooking chicken in a pig's bladder. Rose died Thursday at home in New York City of cancer. She was 38 years old. Elizabeth Brett Blair has this appreciation.
7: Rose Friedman was many things, a books person, a major foodie, a union shop steward. She was in her early 20s when she got a job as an editorial assistant for NPR Books. Pretty soon, she knew the publishing industry inside out and seemed to have read everything.
8: She was voracious.
7: One of the people she worked with on reviews and features was novelist Meg Wolitzer.
8: I thought of Rose as this expert almost immediately in terms of her taste and knowledge in and about books. And I feel that it was something that she'd had her whole reading life.
7: Beginning in 2013, Rose and a small team spent weeks putting together NPR's annual Books Concierge, an app that would go on to be called Books We Love. Rose and a few others would whittle down hundreds of books nominated by NPR staff and critics into a kind of robust reading guide. Here's Rose explaining how the app works to NPR's David Folkenflik in 2021.
9: So I clicked on eye-opening reads, and then I added nonfiction. And then just for fun, I hit Tales from Around the World, and it gave me a list of about 15 books.
10: Any I might like?
9: So the one I thought you'd get a kick out of is called A Most Remarkable Creature, The Hidden Life and Epic Journey of the World's Smartest Birds of Prey.
7: Even as a young staffer in the newsroom, Rose was like an old-school journalist, endlessly curious but highly skeptical. She strived for clarity, context, and emotion, also humor. Rose Friedman loved talking about food. In 2020, she interviewed Chef Bill Buford.
9: I swung by his building, and he handed over some ingredients he said I'd need, including the chicken, some wine, and what looked like a deflated football loosely wrapped in plastic. He wouldn't tell me where he got it, and it smelled... Well, it smelled. But it was part of Buford's plan.
10: You prepare your bird in the normal way you would for roasting.
7: Rose Friedman grew up in Newton, Massachusetts. She studied labor history at McAllister College in St. Paul, Minnesota. Rose brought her passion for labor issues to NPR, acting as a shop steward for SAG-AFTRA, the union that represents the company's editorial workers. She was especially proud of her work convincing NPR to increase its paid parental leave policy. Rose Friedman is survived by her partner, Andrew Anastasi, and their two daughters, her parents, Carolyn and Jerry Friedman, her sisters, Sophie and Nina, and numerous admiring friends and colleagues. Elizabeth Blair, NPR News.
11: Legendary singer-songwriter Neil Young just released his 50th studio album. It is called Second Song, and it's the third album he has put out with his latest backing band, the Chrome Hearts. NPR's Kira Joaquim sat down with Young to talk about his latest release and what it means to still be making music after six decades.
12: Through the smoky leaves of time.
13: Few artists out there have been as prolific as Neil Young. Over the past six decades, Young has released countless records, experimented with genre and instrumentation, and created one of the most enduring catalogs in American music. He's been able to do that, he says, by not looking backwards.
14: When I get an album of songs done, then I have to forget about those and forget everything that I was thinking and forget everything that was in it and open up the space for what is coming next.
13: But on Second Song, Young seems to be opening up a space for what's next by considering his past. The record includes five new tracks. They're sprawling and personal, and Young is reflecting on the person he once was.
12: I was

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1: A larger nuclear arsenal might not be the key to national safety. 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I'm Jim Burris. The latest Tiny Desk concert had folks at NPR crowding around for a spot that included staffers in their 60s and young people who could have easily been their grandchildren. Up next, the Tiny Desk gets weird.
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1: Mostly clear skies in Atlanta, 88 degrees. A slight chance for storms this afternoon into the evening. Tomorrow, 91, the forecast high.
8: From NPR News, this is All Things Considered. I'm Juana Summers.
0: And I'm Scott Detrow. When I was in sixth grade, I dubbed Weird Al Yankovic's entire album, Bad Hair Day, yes, the one with Amish Paradise, off my friend's cassette tape. And when Weird Al recently visited NPR, I felt the obligation to admit this small act of middle school piracy to him.
9: You know, it's not about the money. I'm going to have to report you to the FBI.
0: Okay, that's fair. That's fair.
9: Okay, let's get tiny.
0: Three decades later, Weird Al is still at it and has new generations of fans. At his Tiny Desk concert recently, there were people of all ages, people in their mid-60s, kids who could have been their grandchildren. Afterward, Weird Al sat down to take my questions.
10: Is it fair to say that, like, doing a radio interview is kind of getting back to your roots? Like, there was a point where you were architecture student Al Yankovic, and then you started hosting a college radio show, and everything changed?
9: Yeah, it wasn't like a talk show, though. It was sort of like I was a surrogate Dr. Demento, because he was my hero, and he was the guy that encouraged me to do funny songs in the first place. So I would play the pop music of the day, or whatever I was required to by the playlist, but then I would, like, sneak in some Tom Lehrer or some Spike Jones or something to make it a little bit more demented.
11: eBay, tell me why.
10: You were playing the accordion for a while, but what was the moment when it first occurred to you to rewrite a popular song?
9: Oh gosh, I mean, you know, it wasn't anything that was you know, predetermined or predestined. I think, like every 8-year-old kid in the universe, I was like making fun of the songs on the radio and changing the words to make my friends laugh. And it's just one of those silly things that I never grew out of.
10: There was a career there.
9: Yeah.
10: Was there a moment when we were like, I got it. This is something I'm actually really good at.
9: I think it was about a month ago. Finally clicked.

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1: Representative of the American people, it's not representative of public opinion. So if you're going to engage in what is effectively far-left propaganda, why would a Republican White House give you special access?
2: President Trump will be among the first speakers at the UN General Assembly tomorrow, as NPR's Michelle Kellerman reports.
3: This is the last General Assembly for Secretary General Antonio Guterres, who has raised concerns about a fragmented world. He's pushing for a ceasefire in Russia's war against Ukraine and de-escalation in the Persian Gulf. The leaders of Brazil, Kenya, Canada, and the European Union echo that, writing in a joint op-ed in the Financial Times, calling for cooperation over fragmentation. Climate change and AI are expected to be major themes, though last year President Trump called climate change a hoax. In addition to his speech, he's expected to meet Ukraine's president and Venezuela's interim leader, who took over after the U.S. ousted Nicolas Maduro. Michelle Kellerman, NPR News, New York.
2: The national average for a gallon of diesel is more than $6.51. NPR's Stephen Basaha reports it's another record high caused by the Iran war.
4: Diesel prices are rising shockingly fast. The previous record of $5.85 was broken at the start of the month, and prices have since gone up another 66 cents. Diesel is literally the fuel the U.S. economy runs on. It's used to ship everything from apples to candles. And shipping companies are passing on the higher diesel costs they're paying to their customers. So far, that higher cost has not affected prices on store shelves much yet, but shoppers should brace for it. Commuters using regular gasoline are also feeling rising prices. Since the start of September, a gallon of regular has gone up 38 cents. Stephen Basaha, NPR News, Birmingham, Alabama.
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5: Live from WABE News in Atlanta, I'm Jim Burris. The Fulton County Sheriff's Office is warning of a scam targeting the families of individuals who have recently been booked into jail. Officials say scammers are calling contacts listed at intake, posing as bail bondsmen or jail officials and demanding immediate payment to secure a loved one's release. The sheriff's office says if you get one of these calls, hang up and check your loved one's custody status directly with the jail. Atlanta continues under moderate air quality today. That's after a stretch of record high temperatures and higher level air quality alerts already this month. And as WABE's Jess Mador reports, health experts are sounding the alarm about the potential for increased health impacts over the coming year.
6: Atlanta's experienced record high heat this summer as a heat dome spread across the southeast, according to the State Department of Natural Resources Environmental Protection Division. The American Lung Association reports climate change-fueled heat and poor air quality are upping the health risks, especially for those with underlying conditions and other vulnerable groups, increasing the chances of complications for the more than 35 million Americans with lung disease. And national numbers show heat itself is the number one weather-related killer associated with thousands of deaths every year in the U.S. Jess Mador, WABE News.
5: DeKalb County wants residents to help shape its Parks and Recreation Master Plan update. Two public meetings will give residents and park users an opportunity to share their ideas and priorities for DeKalb's park programs, recreation facilities, trails, and amenities. The county says the new master plan will help identify community need going forward. The first meeting is October 1st at 6 p.m. at Toby Grant Rec Center in Scottsdale. The second is on October 10th at 10 a.m. at East Central DeKalb Community and Senior Center in Stone Mountain. And you can find more local news online at WABE.org. 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
9: And I'm Juana Summers. Three major news outlets are suing President Trump over his decision to ban their journalists from the White House. Other news outlets are

0: 5:44 on this Monday afternoon. It's good to have you along for All Things Considered on WABE 90.1. I'm Jim Burris. The games we play can say a lot about us as a society and our values, as well as how they've changed over time. That's the takeaway from the new book, Family Game Night, Board Games from the Gilded Age to the Roaring Twenties. Middle Georgia State University history professor Susan Asbury wrote the book, and when she spoke with WABE's Christopher Alston, a board game enthusiast himself, Asbury described an incident from her own life that highlighted the enduring, if not expanded, influence of games.
1: When I just started graduate school, my oldest child was in first grade, and he came home one day telling me about this game that he was playing in class. It was a video game, and it was a counting game of some sort, but the way he was describing it is you were trying to count how many sort of bad guys you could locate, and I noticed that the individuals that the player was trying to capture were dressed in sort of Middle Eastern garb and clothing. And it raised some concerns with me because I knew how toys could influence play. And so I called the teacher, and she had the same concerns. And so they no longer played the game in class. But it reminded me, you know, how influential play can be. And certainly these board games were influential in that way. As well, there are all these ideas that designers and manufacturers try to infuse into them.
2: Right. And so in the book, Family Game Night, you're looking at board games kind of from the late 19th century into the early 20th century. And the way you describe it, board games are really kind of a central form of mass media at the time. How did board games come to play that role in society?
1: This is a time, the late 1800s, post-Civil War, is a time of pretty rapid industrial change with the second industrial revolution in the country. And marketers would use the idea of these games as ways that children could play and learn, but also as ways families could come together in the evenings after the father had come back from either the factory or being the manager of some place or his middle-class position back into the home, and they could play these games together as a family. And then there could also be peer play among those games as a way to kind of build community.
2: A lot of them, like the Mansion of Happiness, are tied to these sort of puritanical moral values. And I'm just curious, that doesn't necessarily sound like it make for the most fun game. In your research, did you find that people enjoyed playing these games?
1: So Mansion of Happiness is an interesting one that you mentioned. So it comes about in 1843, and you're trying to navigate through the role of what would be called a teetotum, which is like a dreidel, because dice were forbidden in New England, especially as associated with gambling. So you would roll your teetotum, and you get however many spaces you're going to move, and you're trying to, through sheer luck, land on good virtues like charity and love and piety that would give you another turn. Whereas if you landed on things such as drunkard or Sabbath breaker or theft, then you would have to go backwards to the nearest punishment location. And it's around until about 1930. So it must have been somewhat popular because a couple different manufacturers pick it up and they kind of market it as one of the oldest games in America. So someone's playing it. But you do start to see a shift in good virtues and good characteristics from getting you to heaven to getting you to like a good job or a long life in later 19th century games like the Checker Game of Life. And other games like the game of District Messenger Boy, where you're trying to be the CEO of a company, go from paper boy to CEO of a company. So you see a shift in those good traits getting you to heaven, good traits getting you to something more material along that time period. And those games become equally popular, but Mansion outlasts them in that regard.
2: Do you get a chance to play any of these games?
1: Yes, a Checker Game of Life, which is the first game invented by Milton Bradley, which become one of the main companies that makes these games. It's probably most of us are familiar with the Game of Life. It's not quite like that. That game was invented in 1960. And I used to have my students in my U.S. history class, when we studied sort of the Gilded Age, I would have them play this game to kind of get a sense of the cadence of the game and what people were doing with their leisure time, but also kind of emphasizing what Bradley himself thought was quote-unquote good traits that he thought were important to have.
2: Susan Asbury is an associate professor of history at Middle Georgia State University. Thank you for joining us today.
1: Thank you.
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6: From NPR News, this is All Things Considered. I'm Juana Summers.
7: And I'm Scott Detrow. Last October, remnants of a typhoon swept through western Alaska, causing widespread flooding and displacing hundreds of people from their homes. But for the village of Quinnahawk, it also flooded a critical piece of their past, an archaeological dig site. KYUK's Samantha Watson reports on efforts to excavate that past before it's gone.
8: The day after ex-Typhoon Halong hit their coastal village, Jenny Matthew and her husband rode a four-wheeler along the torn-up beach, assessing the damage. Suddenly, something caught her eye.
9: I said to my husband, "Look, what's that?" We stopped. He got up and took it, and it was that bowl.
8: The bowl was wooden and smooth. It was carved by Quinnahawk residents around 500 years ago. The storm had unearthed it from an archaeological dig site called Nunahluk that sits near the village. It's one of the best examples of Yupik culture and life before Western contact. The storm scattered thousands of these artifacts along the coastline.
9: That's when we started riding slowly to look for artifacts.
8: Now, a team of archaeologists is here on an emergency dig to recover as much as possible before the next big storm. Carlotta Hillerdahl is one of them. She's been coming to this dig site for years. She was home in Scotland when she heard about the artifacts.
10: I was crying. It was a horrible feeling.
8: The whole archaeological site is about the size of two Olympic-sized pools, but the emergency dig area is smaller, about the size of a backyard pool. It's a hole that has been dug around the buried remnants of several sod houses that are centuries old. Hillerdahl and others have been systematically digging deeper and deeper down. Her trowel touches something solid, and she brushes away the dirt to reveal the stern face of a wooden doll.
10: So we have find quite a lot of these, but this one is nice because it looks like it has a painted face, which is quite unusual.
8: Archaeologist Rick Connect leads the dig. He says thawing permafrost revealed significant amounts of these objects in the early 2000s. The community decided to save these pieces of their culture and contact him. Connect says they've watched the Bering Sea creep closer and closer to the site. Shorelines in this part of Alaska are now more vulnerable to erosion due in part to decreasing sea ice and permafrost thaw. Both trends are fueled by human-caused climate change. Last October's storm closed the distance even more. Now, at some high tides, seawater can reach into the pit.
11: That's tough. It's like every bit as tough as working in front of bulldozers.
8: In October, the flooding was so extensive that the site was covered by feet of water that took many valuable objects when it receded. They're worried it could happen again.
11: I'll be damned if I'm going to leave this for the waves. It's like you might as well take all those pieces of artwork we're finding and skip it off into the Bering Sea.
8: That artwork includes hand-carved animals, sewing needles, ornate wooden masks, and pieces of kayaks.
12: We all as humans want to know who we are and where we come from. And having the Nunavik there for us strengthens that.
8: Elizabeth Church is the director of Quinnahock Heritage Inc., a nonprofit that oversees the Nunavik dig. It also manages a cultural center that stores all the artifacts. Church says seeing the artifacts exploded onto the beach was traumatic. It underscored the community's desire to steward their ancestors' belongings.
12: They are interwoven into us as people. We feel a great sense of responsibility to care for them well and to take them into the future with us.
8: She also says that many of the objects recovered show a history of resilience and inventiveness. There's evidence of people adapting to environmental change and making technological progress.
12: When you know that you come from a people that were so resilient and so capable and so talented and so smart, you get a boost, and it's amazing.
8: As the community is still repairing storm damage to homes and infrastructure, that boost might be of use right now. For NPR News, I'm Samantha Watson in Quinnahock, Alaska.
13: Finally, today we remember the musician Chad Gilbert, who died this weekend. He was a founding member and lead guitarist for the pop punk band Newfound Glory, known for songs like this one, Head On Collision.
14: What's up? I'm Chad. I play guitar for the band.
7: Gilbert did many interviews over the years. One stands out. In 2002, just a few years after the band formed, it was the subject of a behind-the-scenes documentary called The Story So Far. And the project offered a glimpse of an early Chad Gilbert and what made him remarkable, according to his bandmates.
15: Chad.
16: Chad's a great guy, you know?
15: Chad. Let's talk about Chad. About Chad.
7: Here's drummer Cyrus Baluki.
16: He gets called Dad a lot of times. He does handle a lot of the business in this band. He makes the phone calls, talks to people. So I do respect him for that. But at the same time, you know, he can act like a little kid. He seriously can.
13: Gilbert was 17 years old when he helped start the band in 1997. Several of his bandmates noted both his paternal maturity and his playful spirit.
17: He's like this little boy in like a man costume. Likes wrestling.
18: He likes wrestling, so if you want to bring him cool stuff, he likes to rock. Bring him presents. Keychains of the Rock, posters, shirts, tank tops.
17: What?
18: He loves wrestling dolls.
17: I have wrestling toys.
13: His guitar playing and songwriting also featured in hits like My Friends Over You, on 14 studio albums, and when Newfound Glory played major stages and festivals around the world for decades.
7: In 2021, Chad Gilbert announced he had liver cancer. Then, earlier this year in March, that he had brain cancer. Just before that, he had spoken with the podcast It's Not a Phase about balancing his music with his medical treatment.
19: I would go to the studio, record guitar tracks, go to my hospital appointment, get a heart scan, and then I'd record guitars and I'd do immunotherapy treatment back to the studio.
13: His wife, Lisa Semarelli, and his bandmates announced that he died on the morning of Sunday, September 20th. Chad Gilbert was 45 years old.

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7: This is a program that is trying to undo the consequences of racial discrimination.
8: In 2021, Evanston, Illinois became the first U.S. city to pay cash reparations to black residents. Ahead, how the Trump administration is trying to kill that initiative. For Monday, September the 21st, 2026, it's All Things Considered from WABE and NPR. I'm Jim Burris. A Georgia history professor's recent book looks at the role board games played in early America. A conversation with the author on The Brief at 6:20. And earlier this year, China was one of the countries the U.S. imposed heavy tariffs on. But since April, imports from China have actually increased. A look at the U.S. relationship with China and what's driving that increase, that's on Marketplace. It's all ahead in this the 6 o'clock hour, but first, this news.
9: Live from NPR News in Washington, I'm Ryland Barton. Three major news outlets sued President Trump today after their journalists were barred from covering the White House. NPR's Scott Horsley reports a court hearing is scheduled for Wednesday.
10: CNN, MS Now, and Politico all joined a lawsuit against the president, saying Trump violated the Constitution when he ordered their journalists blocked from the White House and took away their press credentials. Trump told other reporters on Friday he was tired of the news outlets' unflattering coverage. The showdown is the latest installment in the president's long-running campaign to discredit the news media, along with any other institution that might challenge his version of events. Other major TV networks, led by Fox News, stood in

0: 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WABE and PolicyLink present Season 2 of Reimagining Democracy for a Good Life. Artists, activists, faith leaders, government officials, and more tell the story of Atlanta and what the nation can learn from how democracy is practiced and remade here. Out now.
1: The system's being tested only in the Washington, D.C. area, so it does not appear to be linked to outages at New York City's airports today. Customers who use heating oil could pay sharply higher costs for it this winter as the war with Iran continues. NPR's Windsor Johnston reports.
2: The fallout from higher oil prices won't end at the gas pump. Mark Wolf is the head of the National Energy Assistance Directors Association. He says people who depend on heating oil will really feel it when the cold weather arrives.
3: They're getting hit twice because they're already paying more for gasoline, and now their home's heating oil has gone up more than 50% since the start of the war. Last year, it paid about $1,750. This year could go as high as $3,000.
2: That could be especially difficult for people on fixed incomes. Wolf says the Trump administration has not increased energy assistance and argues that pulling back from clean energy programs leaves families more vulnerable to volatile fuel prices. Windsor Johnston, NPR News.
1: Major U.S. stock indexes rallied today after oil prices declined. The S&P 500 jumped nearly 1.5%. 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
4: Live from WABE News in Atlanta, I'm Jim Burris. Cancellations and delays at Northeastern airports continue a ripple effect at Atlanta's Hartsfield-Jackson. The FAA says technical problems in the region disrupted flights in and out of New York and Philadelphia's airspace earlier today. Now, some of those flights have resumed, but the FAA's website shows a ground stop at LaGuardia Airport and Kennedy, among other smaller regional nearby airports. According to FlightAware, 283 flights in or out of ATL today were delayed, 34 canceled, a good number of those related to the Northeast airports. The U.S. Department of Justice is accusing three non-citizens in Georgia of voting in federal elections. WABE's Emily Wu Pearson reports.
5: The accusations come as part of the federal government's focus on election security ahead of the midterms. One of the accused came to the U.S. in 1979 and is alleged to have voted in the 2020, 2021, and 2024 federal elections. Another is accused of voting in person with a passport with false information in 2024. The third is a deferred action for childhood arrivals recipient who is accused of voting nine times between 2008 and 2024. Georgia Secretary of State Brad Raffensperger has audited the state's voter rolls twice for non-citizen voters, most recently in 2024, and his office found 20 non-citizen voters registered to vote out of 8.2 million registered voters. Emily Wu Pearson, WABE News.
4: The Fulton County Sheriff's Office is warning of a scam targeting the families of individuals who have recently been booked into jail. Officials say scammers are calling contacts listed at intake, posing as bail bondsmen or jail officials and demanding immediate payment to secure a loved one's release. The Sheriff's Office says if you get one of these calls, hang up and check your loved one's custody status directly with the jail. More local news is available online at WABE.org. Amplifying Atlanta, this is WABE.
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7: This is All Things Considered from NPR News. I'm Juana Summers.
8: And I'm Scott Detrow. Today was supposed to be a victory lap for federal aviation regulators. The Federal Aviation Administration officially launched an ambitious $875 million software overhaul. The goal is to use artificial intelligence to make flying more efficient. But on the same day, an equipment outage snarled air traffic at major airports on the East Coast. NPR's Joel Rose has been following all of this and joins us now. Hey, Joel.
9: Hey, Scott.
8: So let's start with the situation today with flights grounded in the Northeast. What happened?
9: The FAA says the problem started with a blown communication circuit at an air traffic control facility in Philadelphia that also handles the traffic for Newark Liberty International Airport. FAA officials say they tried to switch to the backup system but found out that the backup

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1: China was one of the countries that the U.S. imposed heavy tariffs on earlier this year, but imports from China have increased. Coming up on Marketplace in 12 minutes, a look at the U.S. relationship with China and what's driving that increase in imports. Good afternoon, I'm Jim Burris. Our time now, 6:18. A check of traffic is just ahead as All Things Considered continues on WABE 90.1.
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1: In DeKalb County, 285 westbound at Ashford-Dunwoody Road, police report a crash. Slowdowns in Morrow, I-75 northbound before Mount Zion Boulevard. That's got the right shoulder blocked. In Riverdale, Jonesboro Road at Old National Highway, a report of a wreck. And a mishap in Midtown North Avenue at Spring Street.
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1: For Monday, September the 21st, 2026, it's The Brief from WABE. I'm Jim Burris. Even as oil futures have declined slightly, U.S. diesel prices have surged above $6.50 per gallon nationally and $6.35 in Georgia. Motor Group AAA says that's a record here. As WABE's Marlon Hyde reports, this is putting pressure on food supply, transportation, and retail prices.
4: Blueberries, peaches, and Georgia's iconic Vidalia onions are some of the specialty crops that local farmers produce. From the machines that harvest crops to the trucks that bring them to your grocery store, diesel powers just about everything in the food supply chain.
5: Every bit of it is costing more and more record amounts for the grower to get that produce to market.
4: That's Chris Butts, executive director of the Georgia Fruit and Vegetable Growers Association, who says fuel expenses have nearly doubled in the last year, while fertilizer prices have also increased.
5: The grower is expected to absorb any cost that come along, and again, those aren't passed on to their customers. So it just continues to eat away at the profitability of farming.
4: Despite consumer food prices rising almost 3% year on year in August, according to the latest Consumer Price Index, Butts says farmers have very little influence on grocery store prices. According to the U.S. Energy Information Administration, the price of crude oil, which is way up due to conflict in the Middle East, majorly influences the cost of diesel fuel. Michael Ajemian is a professor of agricultural and applied economics at the University of Georgia. He says, for consumers,
6: if prices rise and production becomes more dear, becomes more expensive, then yes, they will pay a price.
4: But for producers,
6: the diesel price is a much larger fraction of kind of their production costs, and it could really squeeze them and make them unprofitable.
4: Back to Butts, he says costs have gotten so high that some specialty crop farmers are considering leaving the industry. Marlon Hyde, WABE News.
1: Leaders in Atlanta's Buckhead community have unveiled a new 5-year plan to improve quality of life for both its businesses and residents. The Atlanta Business Chronicle's Crystal Edmondson reports.
7: The new 5-year plan is called Buckhead Forward. It focuses on 4 key areas: public safety, traffic, civic engagement, and walkability. Progress is already underway. Officials say additional patrols and the use of technology have reduced crime in the area. A forthcoming elevated pedestrian bridge at Lenox Road and Georgia 400 is designed to improve walkability. And in just a few weeks, the Buckhead Community Improvement District plans to solicit proposals from companies interested in creating a new master plan with an emphasis on connectivity and creating places for the community to gather. From the Atlanta Business Chronicle, I'm Crystal Edmondson for WABE News.
1: The events of the 1906 Atlanta race massacre will now have official days of remembrance in Fulton County. WABE's Dormia Vance reports.
8: County commissioners presented a proclamation to Fulton's Remembrance Coalition, marking the 120th anniversary of those 4 days of racially motivated violence. White mobs killed over 20 black Atlantans over economic tension, false news stories, and political fear-mongering. Here's Ann Hill Bond with the Remembrance Coalition during a recent commission meeting.
9: So it is important that we not only honor these victims that still has the sentence here in the county, but remembering them by calling their names and honoring them by seeking healing in this work.
8: The violence lasted from September 22nd to September 25th, which Fulton County will now officially recognize as the 1906 Atlanta Race Massacre Remembrance Days. Dormia Vance, WABE News.
1: The games we play can say a lot about us as a society and our values, as well as how they've changed over time. That's the takeaway from the new book, Family Game Night, Board Games from the Gilded Age to the Roaring Twenties. Middle Georgia State University history professor Susan Asbury wrote the book when she spoke with WABE's Christopher Alston, a board game enthusiast himself. Asbury described an incident from her own life that highlighted the enduring, if not expanded, influence of games.
10: When I just started graduate school, my oldest child was in first grade, and he came home one day telling me about this game that he was playing in class. It was a video game, and it was a counting game of some sort, but the way he was describing it is you were trying to count how many sort of bad guys you could locate, and I noticed that the individuals that the player was trying to capture were dressed in sort of Middle Eastern garb and clothing. And it raised some concerns with me because I knew how toys could influence play. And so I called the teacher and she had the same concerns. And so they no longer played the game in class. But it reminded me, you know, how influential play can be. And certainly these board games were influential in that way. As well, there are all these ideas designers and manufacturers try to infuse into them.
11: Right. And so in the book, Family Game Night, you're looking at board games kind of from the late 19th century into the early 20th century. And the way you describe it, board games are really kind of a central form of mass media at the time. How did board games come to play that role in society?
10: This is a time, the late 1800s, post-Civil War, is a time of pretty rapid industrial change with the second industrial revolution in the country. And marketers would use the idea of these games as ways that children could play and learn, but also as ways families could come together in the evenings after the father had come back from either the factory or being the manager of some place or his middle-class position back into the home. And they could play these games together as a family. And then there could also be peer play among those games as a way to kind of build community.
11: A lot of them, like the Mansion of Happiness, are tied to these sort of puritanical moral values. And I'm just curious, that doesn't necessarily sound like it make for the most fun game. In your research, did you find that people enjoyed playing these games?
10: So Mansion of Happiness is an interesting one that you mentioned. So it comes about in 1843, and you're trying to navigate through the role of what would be called a teetotum, which is like a dreidel, because dice were forbidden in New England, especially as associated with gambling. So you would roll your teetotum and you get however many spaces you're going to move, and you're trying to, through sheer luck, land on good virtues like charity and love and piety that would give you another turn. Whereas if you landed on things such as drunkard or Sabbath breaker or theft, then you would have to go backwards to the nearest punishment location. And it's around until about 1930. So It must have been somewhat popular because a couple different manufacturers pick it up and they kind of market it as one of the oldest games in America. So someone's playing it. But you do start to see a shift in good virtues and good characteristics from getting you to heaven to getting you to like a good job or a long life in later 19th century games like the Checker Game of Life. And other games like the game of District Messenger Boy, where you're trying to be the CEO of a company, go from paper boy to CEO of a company. So you see a shift in those good traits getting you to heaven, good traits getting you to something more material along that time period. And those games become equally popular, but Mansion outlasts them in that regard.
11: Do you get a chance to play any of these games?
10: Yes. Checker Game of Life, which is the first game invented by Milton Bradley, which become one of the main companies that makes these games. It's probably most of us are familiar with the Game of Life. It's not quite like that. That game was invented in 1960. And I used to have my students in my U.S. history class when we studied sort of the Gilded Age, I would have them play this game to kind of get a sense of the cadence of the game and what people were doing with their leisure time, but also kind of emphasizing what Bradley himself thought was quote unquote good traits that he thought were important to have.
11: Susan Asbury is an associate professor of history at Middle Georgia State University. Thank you for joining us today.
10: Thank you.
1: 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Christopher Alston is our producer. Melissa Fato is our editor. I'm Jim Burris, Amplifying Atlanta. 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
12: President Trump and Chinese President Xi are set to meet this week in a highly anticipated high-stakes summit. It comes amid stark warnings over AI safety, U.S.-China tensions over trade, and the ongoing war in Iran. What's on the agenda and what do each of these superpowers want? President Xi comes to Washington next time on 1A. 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
1: A scattered thunderstorm in the area, 88 degrees. Overnight lows will fall to the low 70s, sunny and 91 tomorrow.
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14: In Los Angeles, I'm Kai Rizdal. Monday, today, 21 September. Good as it always is to have you along, everybody. We're going to mostly take a pass on the old standbys this week, jobs and inflation and data, and we are turning for our economic throughline instead to foreign affairs. China's President Xi Jinping is headed to Washington this week. Our slice of it, at least to start, is the on-again-off-again trade war between the two biggest economies in the world. And if you have lost track of where things stand, join the club. Marketplace's Justin Ho gets us going with a refresher.
15: It wasn't too long ago that tariffs on Chinese goods were skyrocketing. Back in the spring of last year,
16: U.S. tariffs on Chinese goods reached 145% at their peak.
15: Megan Schoenberger is senior economist with KPMG. She says China was hitting back too.
16: Reciprocal tariffs on U.S. goods reached 125%.
15: But in the time since, tariffs have come down. Ed Gresser with the Progressive Policy Institute says when you average the tariffs that are in place right now,
17: most of the things you're buying in the store that are Chinese made will have about a 20 to 30% tariff, depending on the type of product.
15: Gresser says that's still higher than tariffs were during the Biden administration, but he says it is a sign that the trade war is on hold.
17: It's not like issues are settled. It's more like both sides have been bloodied a bit and are feeling it in their best interest to, you know, not continue that for a while.
15: Imports from China have been picking up this year. Megan Schoenberger with KPMG says that's been fueled by demand for computers, data storage devices, and other components needed to build out AI infrastructure.
16: It is the main driver of why we see a larger trade deficit in the most recent numbers. And a lot of these products, importantly, are exempted from tariffs.
15: But exports to China have not been very strong. Earlier this year, China said it would buy about 25 million metric tons of American soybeans. But Naomi Bloom with Total Farm Marketing says at this point,
18: China has purchased approximately half of that.
15: The Trump administration's also claimed that China will purchase about $17 billion worth of cotton, sorghum, corn, and other ag products. Bloom says that would be a huge relief for American farmers.
18: When you have over $6 diesel, the farmers are still not making money because they're getting ready to harvest. And, you know, some of those combines take 300 to 400 gallons of diesel.
15: But so far, Bloom says China hasn't really shown up. I'm Justin Ho for Marketplace.
14: 300 gallons of diesel at $6 a whack, right? Wall Street today, well, my goodness, traders were in quite a good mood. Oil fell, stocks went up. Happy Monday. We'll have the details when we do the numbers.

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0: 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Artists, activists, faith leaders, government officials, and more tell the story of Atlanta and what the nation can learn from how democracy is practiced and remade here. Out now.
1: Have a resolution to roll this back. And now more than 100 business organizations, including lenders, have signed a letter to congressional leaders to support the resolution. The advocacy group Small Business Majority says last year SBA loans to green card holders helped support more than 80,000 jobs. Alina Seluch, NPR News.
2: The National Hurricane Center says the tropical cyclone named Polo is now a hurricane in the Pacific Ocean. It's expected to become a major hurricane by Wednesday. It could bring up to a foot of rain to parts of coastal Mexico. This is NPR News from Washington.
3: Live from WABE News in Atlanta, I'm Jim Burris. The National Weather Service Atlanta office says Cobb, Douglas, and Fulton counties are under a severe thunderstorm warning until 7:15. Winds of up to 60 miles per hour and nickel-sized hail were possible in the warning area, according to the Weather Service. Michael Penix is slated to start as quarterback for the Falcons on Thursday. This will be his first game since an injury last season. The Falcons' first two games of the season have gone poorly. The team has struggled as Penix and Tua Tagovailoa have both been on the sidelines recovering from injuries. The Falcons have been relying on third-string QB Cooper Rush and yesterday even brought out their fourth option, rookie Jack Strand. The Falcons are the only team not to score from the red zone yet this year. The average gas price in Georgia remains more than $4 a gallon for regular unleaded, more than $5 a gallon for premium. That's according to Motoring Group AAA. WABE's Christopher Alston has more.
4: The average price in the state is $4.09. This time last year, the same gallon of gas was a whole $2 less. The price spikes here come as the war with Iran continues and as Ukraine targets more of Russia's oil infrastructure in their war. Diesel prices have soared to more than $6.30 a gallon, edging closer to $3 a gallon higher than last year. Some economists say the higher diesel costs will likely be passed on to customers, especially from industries where the fuel is heavily relied on, like farming and shipping. Christopher Alston, WABE News.
3: In Gwinnett County, I-85 northbound at Jimmy Carter Boulevard, police are working a crash. And currently in the city, we have a thunderstorm, 88 degrees. Overnight lows will fall to the low 70s. For tomorrow, another chance for rain and storms with a high of 91. Rain for Wednesday, 82, the forecast high, and then a little touch of fall by Thursday. Partly sunny conditions with a high of 75. Amplifying Atlanta, this is WABE.
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6: 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I'm Juana Summers.
7: And I'm Scott Detrow. Three major news outlets are suing President Trump over his decision to ban their journalists from the White House. Other news outlets are also standing up for their colleagues. It is the latest escalation in the president's long-running campaign to discredit the news media over what he sees as unflattering coverage. NPR's Scott Horsley spent a decade covering the White House before he became our economics correspondent, and he joins us now. Hey, Scott.
8: Hi, good to be with you.
7: So what's the basis for the news outlet's lawsuit?
8: The three targeted media outlets, CNN, MS Now, and Politico, say the president's decision to bar some journalists from the White House and not others is a violation of the First Amendment. They also say their due process rights were violated because they didn't get any notice or chance to challenge this decision. Trump made it clear in his comments to other reporters last week that he was unhappy with the kinds of stories these three outlets have been telling.
9: They purposely write negative news, and they do that because they want to try and diminish the Republicans and a Republican administration.
8: Over the weekend, journalists from those three outlets were denied access to the White House grounds, and they had their press passes confiscated. They're asking a judge to immediately return those press credentials, renew their access to the White House, and we expect a court hearing on Wednesday.
7: What is the White House saying about this?
8: The White House put out a statement this afternoon saying access is a privilege.

0: You're listening to All Things Considered from NPR News. For generations, lavish weddings have been a rite of passage for many Nigerian families. Now, soaring living costs are forcing many couples to rethink that tradition. NPR's Jewel Bright reports from Lagos.
1: A Nigerian wedding. One part love story, three part spectacle. Celebrations can last for days, bringing together hundreds of guests, elaborate traditions, piles of food, and entire communities. But in Nigeria's cost of living crisis, that spectacle is shrinking. Curled up on the couch in their small Lagos apartment, 26-year-old Kemi Olabode and her 28-year-old husband, Dari, are watching videos from their wedding more than a year ago. Their ceremony was intimate. It was a far cry from the lavish, traditional Nigerian wedding Kemi had dreamed of as a girl.
2: When I was much younger, I actually imagined, you know, women now, would imagine a very big wedding. But growing up and facing reality, most of the time, it doesn't always work that way.
1: Kemi, a data analyst, and Dari, a lawyer, are a typical Nigerian middle-class couple. And a few years ago, they would have been able to afford the wedding of their dreams. For the couple's Yoruba family, a low-key wedding was simply against tradition, but with prices rising, the couple had to rethink their plans.
3: We didn't want anything loud. We felt like it was a waste of money.
1: More than a year on, Nigeria's economy may be showing signs of recovery, but for many households, the squeeze continues. High inflation and the weaker Nigerian naira are changing how young Nigerians spend, and now, higher global oil prices linked to the Iran war are adding pressure to fuel, transport and food costs, making saying I do in style even harder. The impact is being felt by businesses built around weddings. Fashion designer Precious Adeola says his bookings have fallen sharply.
4: Nowadays we have low-key weddings, so not the high-profile weddings anymore. The cost of living affected that a lot.
1: Adeola specializes in matching traditional wedding outfits for couples and their families, known locally as Ashwebi.
4: Back then, now we do 10, 15 for weddings. But nowadays, probably we do 3, 4.
1: Traditionally, Nigerian weddings could mean 3 separate celebrations, a registry, a church ceremony, and a lavish cultural wedding. That meant big business for the wedding industry.
5: We barely have weddings to plan, and it is really, really affecting our businesses.
1: Khadija Lawal has been a wedding planner for over 2 decades.
5: When I started planning weddings many years ago, weddings were a community celebration. Everyone was welcome. But now, the first thing every couple tells you is, we need a guest list, no more than 30 to 50 people. This is not who we are. And it is so sad to watch. Nobody understands what is going on.
3: In between, and then just
1: back at the apartment, Kemi and Dari are playing with their 5-month-old son, Fisayo, who has just woken up from a nap. He was born 11 months after their wedding. And Kemi says the cost of having a baby makes her even more glad they kept the wedding small.
2: We didn't have to struggle.
3: No, we didn't. We had everything all figured out. My advice to any couple is
2: to plan
3: properly. Have so much money.
2: Kids are expensive.
1: For Kemi and Dari, the choice was simple. Spend less on the wedding and save more for the life that comes after it. And across Nigeria, a tradition long associated with lavish celebration is being reshaped by a new economic reality. Jewel Bright, NPR News, Lagos.
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9: For Monday, September the 21st, 2026, it's The Brief from WABE. I'm Jim Burris. Even as oil futures have declined slightly, U.S. diesel prices have surged above $6.50 per gallon nationally and $6.35 in Georgia. Motor Group AAA says that's a record here. As WABE's Marlon Hyde reports, this is putting pressure on food supply, transportation, and retail prices.
10: Blueberries, peaches, and Georgia's iconic Vidalia onions are some of the specialty crops that local farmers produce. From the machines that harvest crops to the trucks that bring them to your grocery store, diesel powers just about everything in the food supply chain.
11: Every bit of it is costing more and more record amounts for the grower to get that produce to market.
10: That's Chris Butts, executive director of the Georgia Fruit and Vegetable Growers Association, who says fuel expenses have nearly doubled in the last year, while fertilizer prices have also increased.
11: The grower is expected to absorb any cost that come along, and again, those aren't passed on to their customers. So it just continues to eat away at the profitability of farming.
10: Despite consumer food prices rising almost 3% year-on-year in August, according to the latest Consumer Price Index, Butts says farmers have very little influence on grocery store prices. According to the U.S. Energy Information Administration, the price of crude oil, which is way up due to conflict in the Middle East, majorly influences the cost of diesel fuel. Michael Ajemian is a professor of agricultural and applied economics at the University of Georgia. He says for consumers,
12: if prices rise and production becomes more expensive, then yes, they will pay a price.
10: But for producers,
12: the diesel price is a much larger fraction of kind of their production costs, and it could really squeeze them and make them unprofitable.
10: Back to Butts, he says costs have gotten so high that some specialty crop farmers are considering leaving the industry. Marlon Hyde, WABE News.
9: Leaders in Atlanta's Buckhead community have unveiled a new five-year plan to improve quality of life for both its businesses and residents. The Atlanta Business Chronicle's Crystal Edmondson reports.
13: The new five-year plan is called Buckhead Forward. It focuses on four key areas: public safety, traffic, civic engagement, and walkability. Progress is already underway. Officials say additional patrols and the use of technology have reduced crime in the area. A forthcoming elevated pedestrian bridge at Lenox Road and Georgia 400 is designed to improve walkability. And in just a few weeks, the Buckhead Community Improvement District plans to solicit proposals from companies interested in creating a new master plan with an emphasis on connectivity and creating places for the community to gather. From the Atlanta Business Chronicle, I'm Crystal Edmondson for WABE News.
9: The events of the 1906 Atlanta race massacre will now have official days of remembrance in Fulton County. WABE's Jeremiah Vance reports.
14: County commissioners presented a proclamation to Fulton's Remembrance Coalition, marking the 120th anniversary of those 4 days of racially motivated violence. White mobs killed over 20 black Atlantans over economic tension, false news stories, and political fear-mongering. Here's Ann Hill Bond with the Remembrance Coalition during a recent commission meeting.
15: So it is important that we not only honor these victims that still has the sentence here in the county, but remembering them by calling their names and honoring them by seeking healing in this work.
14: The violence lasted from September 22nd to September 25th, which Fulton County will now officially recognize as the 1906 Atlanta Race Massacre Remembrance Days. Dormaya Vance, WABE News.
9: The games we play can say a lot about us as a society and our values, as well as how they've changed over time. That's the takeaway from the new book, Family Game Night, Board Games from the Gilded Age to the Roaring Twenties. Middle Georgia State University history professor Susan Asbury wrote the book when she spoke with WABE's Christopher Alston, a board game enthusiast himself. Asbury described an incident from her own life that highlighted the enduring, if not expanded, influence of games.
16: When I just started graduate school, my oldest child was in first grade, and he came home one day telling me about this game that he was playing in class. It was a video game, and it was a counting game of some sort, but the way he was describing it is you were trying to count how many sort of bad guys you could locate, and I noticed that the individuals that the player was trying to capture were dressed in sort of Middle Eastern garb and clothing. And it raised some concerns with me because I knew how toys could influence play. And so I called the teacher, and she had the same concerns. And so they no longer played the game in class. But it reminded me, you know, how influential play can be. And certainly these board games were influential in that way as well. There are all these ideas that designers and manufacturers try to infuse into them.
17: Right. And so in the book, Family Game Night, you're looking at board games kind of from the late 19th century into the early 20th century. And the way you describe it, board games are really kind of a central form of mass media at the time. How did board games come to play that role in society?
16: This is a time, the late 1800s, post-Civil War, is a time of pretty rapid industrial change for the second industrial revolution in the country. And marketers would use the idea of these games as ways that children could play and learn, but also as ways families could come together in the evenings after the father had come back from either the factory or being the manager of some place or his middle-class position back into the home. And they could play these games together as a family. And then there could also be peer play among those games as a way to kind of build community.
17: A lot of them, like the Mansion of Happiness, are tied to these sort of puritanical moral values. And I'm just curious, that doesn't necessarily sound like it make for the most fun game. In your research, did you find that people enjoyed playing these games?
16: So Mansion of Happiness is an interesting one that you mentioned. So it comes about in 1843, and you're trying to navigate through the role of what would be called a teetotum, which is like a dreidel, because dice were forbidden in New England, especially as associated with gambling. So you would roll your teetotum and you get however many spaces you're going to move, and you're trying to, through sheer luck, land on good virtues like charity and love and piety that would give you another turn. Whereas if you landed on things such as drunkard or Sabbath breaker or theft, then you would have to go backwards to the nearest punishment location. And it's around until about 1930. So it must have been somewhat popular because a couple different manufacturers pick it up and they kind of market it as one of the oldest games in America. So someone's playing it. But you do start to see a shift in good virtues and good characteristics from getting you to heaven to getting you to like a good job or a long life in later 19th century games like the Checker Game of Life. And other games like the game of District Messenger Boy, where you're trying to be the CEO of a company and go from paper boy to CEO of a company. So you see a shift in those good traits getting you to heaven, good traits getting you to something more material along that time period. And those games become equally popular, but Mansion outlasts them in that regard.
17: Do you get a chance to play any of these games?
16: Yes. A Checker Game of Life, which is the first game invented by Milton Bradley, which become one of the main companies that makes these games. It's probably most of us are familiar with the Game of Life. It's not quite like that. That game was invented in 1960. And I used to have my students in my U.S. history class, when we studied sort of the Gilded Age, I would have them play this game to kind of get a sense of the cadence of the game and what people were doing with their leisure time, but also kind of emphasizing what Bradley himself thought was quote unquote good traits that he thought were important to have.
17: Susan Asbury is an associate professor of history at Middle Georgia State University. Thank you for joining us today.
16: Thank you.
9: 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I'm Jim Burris, Amplifying Atlanta. 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
1: From WABE in Atlanta, this is Closer Look for Monday, September 21st. I'm Rose Scott. There's a new initiative from the Georgia Chamber. The mission is centered around ensuring digital infrastructure development actually reflects the needs and priorities of Georgia communities. And that includes data centers. Also this hour.
2: Trees protect us just as much as we protect them. A lot of blind spots in the trees. A lot of places to hide. That's why you always see resistance movements developing up in forests and mountains. Trees care to come out.
1: A new documentary about the construction of Atlanta's Public Safety Training Center, widely referred to by opponents as Cop City. Just ahead, but first, this news.
3: Live from NPR News in Washington, I'm Ryland Barton. Three major news outlets are suing President Trump over his ban of their journalists from the White House. NPR's Scott Horsley reports other news outlets are standing up for their colleagues.
4: Other TV networks in particular have rallied in support of their colleagues, who in some cases are also their competitors. CNN was scheduled to serve as the TV pooler today, meaning they would supply the TV pictures and sound for the other TV networks. Of course, CNN can't do that while they're barred from the White House grounds. And in solidarity with CNN, the other major TV networks agreed to boycott the pool. As a result, there was no network feed this afternoon of the president's ribbon cutting at the new White House helipad. Of course, there were some Trump-friendly video bloggers on hand, but none of the major networks. And, you know, for a president who has always lived for media attention, even when it's unflattering, that TV blackout could be the most powerful response.
3: NPR's Scott Horsley reporting. British Prime Minister Andy Burnham says the UK has agreed to provide limited military support to Saudi Arabia to repel attacks by Iranian-backed Houthi rebels in Yemen. Meanwhile, a spokesperson for Iran's Revolutionary Guard warns that it will change its weapons, military tactics, and targets if the Middle East war led by the U.S. and Israel escalates. World leaders are arriving in New York for the UN General Assembly, where one of the most anticipated speeches will come from Brazil's president. The country is on the eve of an election in which Brazilian officials have accused the U.S. of meddling, as Catherine Osborne reports.
5: Left-wing Brazilian President Luiz Inácio Lula da Silva says he'll carry a direct message to President Trump at the UN, warning against election interference. Lula is seeking re-election. His main opponent, right-wing candidate Flavio Bolsonaro, son of former President Jair Bolsonaro, has sought to build close ties with Trump. And the Trump administration has meted out tariffs, sanctions, and public criticism against Brazil